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1: Good afternoon. It is 4:48 and you are tuned to KUAC. Currently in Fairbanks, 56 degrees, cloudy skies. Southwest winds steady at 10 miles per hour, gusting to 19 miles per hour currently in Fairbanks. 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Bonnie and Clyde, American Experience, is at 8. It's a true story of Bonnie Parker and Clyde Barrow, the most famous outlaw couple in U.S. history. Then at 9, it's Frontline, The Man Who Knew. It's the extraordinary tale of the life and death of FBI agent and counterterrorism expert John O'Neill. Then at 10, it's Beyond the Bullocks. Amanpour & Company is at 11. That's all tonight on KUAC TV 9.1 and streaming on both the PBS app and on the KUAC app. We are in the midst of that wind advisory for central interior and eastern interior, including Fairbanks, Delta Junction, all the way down to Nenana and beyond. There's a wind advisory in effect now until 10 p.m. tomorrow. West winds 15 to 25 miles per hour, gusting up to 30 to 40 miles per hour for central interior, Fairbanks, Nenana, and Tanana Flats. If it is at all clear tonight, the aurora forecast is for KP index of 5 and 4, active
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3: And I'm Sasha Pfeiffer. The Trump administration's nationwide immigration crackdown is well into its second year. Federal immigration agents have arrested hundreds of thousands of people since Inauguration Day. On any given day, about 65,000 people are sitting in immigration detention. That's a record. And about 70% of them have no criminal conviction. Now, new research quantifies how much these ICE arrest operations are costing local economies and not just in immigrant neighborhoods. Here's NPR's Jasmine Garst.
4: In the days after President Donald Trump took office on January 20th, 2025, the mood in Chicago's Latino neighborhoods was tense. Rumors were running wild that this city was going to be the first to see ICE raids. A waitress NPR spoke to back then named Caridad requested that we not use her last name for fear of being targeted.
5: Yo tengo que ir a mis compras, pero... Últimamente no las he hecho.
4: I have to go grocery shopping, she said, but I haven't because what if ICE is there? People are more than afraid. They're panicking. A new study out today shows just how big an economic impact that panic and the ICE raids that followed had. The report by the University of Illinois Chicago used anonymous GPS data from cell phones to unpack the economic toll of ICE operations in 2025 throughout Chicago. The study tracked movement between immigrant neighborhoods and non-immigrant neighborhoods in Chicago's Cook County. Professor Matt Wilson, a study co-author, says the usual back and forth between

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1: Hello, this is The More You Look Spotlight, a glance at this week's journey into museum collections, research, exhibition, and public programming. I'm Roger Topp. Today, a snapshot from the episode Observations with Renan Caro. Ree and I talk about her process, how her work has changed over the last two decades, and what it means to collect her work on exhibit at the museum.
2: Seasons of Denali, which I was chosen for to do as a commission for the National Park Service in 2007, and the quilt was finished in 2008. I'm really bad with my dates, but in August of, I think it might be 2020, but we might have to correct that date. In August, you know, halfway through the month, all of a sudden the Park Service says, the road is no longer safe. All of the businesses on the west end of the park, you have to stop. You've got 2 days, or I don't remember how many days, to get all of your guests out, and all of the guests that are coming have to come for their reservation. And so in 2 days, everybody on the west end moved out of the park. The hour before they had to get out, Dan Ireland, who was in charge of the Eielson Visitor Center at that point, took the Seasons of Denali and put it in crates and put it in a building that they had that there were no windows in for light problems, and the roof didn't leak, which is a problem at the Eielson Visitor Center, and came out. And so it sat there for 3 years. Simon Hamm, one of the owners of Camp Denali, I was out there three summers ago, and we talked about the Seasons of Denali, and I said, yeah, the Park Service was going to try and get it this fall to get it out. And Simon says, you mean it's still there? And he immediately got on the phone, made arrangements with Park Service, and the next day from Camp Denali, there was a van of seven of us that drove to the Eielson Visitor Center. We went in, we unboxed the crates, we took the quilt off the frames, I rolled it up in a big garbage bag, and we took it to Camp Denali with us, and then I flew it out when I flew out from camp, and I thoroughly cleaned it, and I've been storing it ever since. And they have been allowing me to show this quilt, which in the Eielson Visitor Center, it did not get a chance to be seen very often. So it's really wonderful for people to be able to see my work. I'm really, it represents a huge amount of effort and knowledge, I guess, on my part. And I am really thrilled that people are able to see it. And in order to cover these two decades, it's a nice start because I was a naturalist at that point, and these things that have changed my art in the last 20 years, the rest of the exhibit will show these changes that have occurred since.
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3: 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And coming up at 6 on Alaska News Nightly, voters react with frustration, even anger over last-minute shakeups in the race for governor. Also tonight, Ketchikan opens a new housing complex for elders experiencing homelessness. Alaska News Nightly here on KUAC at 6 tonight. 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Currently in Fairbanks, it is breezy. It's 56 degrees, cloudy, and southwest winds at 11 miles per hour, gusting up to 23 miles per hour. In Tok, rain showers and 60 degrees. In Healy, rain showers and 54 degrees. Nenana, looks like it is partly cloudy there and 57 degrees. In Galena, 57 degrees, mostly cloudy. Delta Junction, 55 degrees, mostly cloudy there. In Nome, it is 50 degrees and partly sunny there. And there is a high surf advisory from 4 a.m. tomorrow in Nome.
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5: And I'm Sasha Pfeiffer. 60 years ago today, NBC aired the first episode of Star Trek, a TV show that became a pop culture phenomenon.
6: Space, the final frontier.
5: The original series starred William Shatner as the captain who led his diverse crew on adventures in space. Over the decades, the show and its spin-offs have created generations of devoted fans, and they're commemorating Star Trek's 60th anniversary, as NPR's Mandalit Del Barco reports.
7: There are many Star Trek celebrations happening around the world, from the Hollywood Walk of Fame to New York Comic Con to the International Space Station. In London, fans hope to set a Guinness World Record for the most people performing the Vulcan salute, a greeting made famous by Star Trek's beloved half-human, half-alien character Spock. In Los Angeles recently, the show was honored at a fundraiser for the Writers Guild Foundation by the cast of the hit TV series, The Pit.
8: These are the voyages of the Starship Enterprise. Its five-year mission? 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
7: Actor Noah Wiley, a Star Trek fan, performed as Captain James T. Kirk, reading the script of the show's first episode, The Man Trap. Joining Wiley on stage were other castmates as the ship's Dr. Leonard McCoy and a villainous salt vampire disguised as his ex.
9: Leonard! No, Leonard! Please!
10: McCoy levels the gun. With a look of sick despair, he fires.
9: Lord, forgive me.
7: NBC aired that first episode on September 8, 1966. It featured actors DeForest Kelly as McCoy.
11: He's dead, Chapman.
7: Leonard Nimoy as Spock.
11: All I know is logic.
7: And William Shatner as Kirk.
11: Scotty, beam us up fast.
12: You know, you could characterize Star Trek as being outlined in Greek drama. A hero has a problem, has got to solve the problem and get back home.
7: Shatner is now 95 years old, one of the last living main cast members from the original series. He told NPR last month the show's creator Gene Roddenberry had been inspired by a TV show about a wagon train going west. Only his show would be set in space.
12: Roddenberry attempted to sell a series called Star Trek, which was Wagon Train to the Stars. They made a pilot. And then NBC saw it and said, we don't like the script, we don't like the cast, but we like the idea.
7: Comic actress Lucille Ball insisted her Desi Lu

0: Marketplace's Nova Safo helps us read in.
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1: 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That's me. Followed by Quebecois trio Janti Corum. 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
3: This is my sewing room. And behind you, all those shelves are just loaded with fabrics that I have made. Yeah, you can just, it's just, the whole thing is just solid fabrics.
4: It's either dyed, it's probably you've dyed.
3: Most of the ones I have dyed or surface designed or done in some way. I also have some commercial fabrics, which I use for backing. And of course, I used to use those when I first started quilting, you know, exclusively.
4: Yeah.
3: I gradually learned, you know, to make my own fabric over time. I started with immersion dyeing and then went on to all different kinds of techniques.
2: Right. Observations with Renan Caro on The More You Look from the UA Museum of the North, coming up next.
5: Live from NPR News, I'm Giles Snyder. Primary voters in New Hampshire have chosen their nominees to replace retiring Democratic U.S. Senator Jeanne Shaheen. Former Republican Senator John Sununu will face Democrat Chris Pappas in November. Sununu looking to win back the seat he lost to Shaheen in 2008.
6: From the first day of this campaign, we focused on the issues important to voters across New Hampshire. Right? Economy, jobs. How do we bring down the cost of living?
5: Sununu won President Trump's endorsement, but he did not mention Trump when he delivered his victory speech earlier tonight. Pappas is currently New Hampshire's first district congressman. New Hampshire, a must hold for Democrats as they seek to regain control of the Senate. The U.S. is hitting back at Canada after Canada put into place retaliatory tariffs on American goods today. The White House now says it is banning from the U.S. Canadian motorcycles, dairy and alcohol products, among taking other actions. Here's NPR's Emily Fang reporting.
7: Citing what it called discriminatory measures against American cheese, the White House announced it was stopping most Canadian alcoholic beverages, dairy, and motorcycles. The Trump administration has also threatened potential 50% tariffs on Canadian assembled and made cars that could kick in this coming January, despite a free trade agreement signed during Trump's first term exempting such cars from tariffs. Earlier this week, Trump also wrote on his social media site he was forbidding Canadian origin products from the GSA. That's the federal government's procurement platform, which handles hundreds of billions of dollars of orders and contracts for goods and software and other services that support federal offices. Emily Fang, NPR News, Washington.
5: Now to Israel, where the prime minister's office has termed a newspaper report that he was warned ahead of time but did nothing about Hamas's planned October 7th attack on southern Israel, an absolute lie. Israeli opposition leaders have also reacted to the report. NPR has not independently confirmed it, but opposition labels the prime minister unfit to serve. Here's NPR's Kerry Khan.
8: According to Haaretz, the UAE leader warned Israel's prime minister Benjamin Netanyahu of an imminent attack 10 days before October 7th. Citing multiple foreign sources, Haaretz says Netanyahu's response was muted. The prime minister's office dismissed the claims as a lie. Thousands of Hamas-led militants broke through multiple border barriers on October 7th, 2023, killing more than 1,200 and taking more than 250 hostages. Israel responded with a destructive three-year-long military offensive in Gaza, killing more than 73,000 Palestinians, according to local health officials. Netanyahu's opponents have long criticized what they say were his security and political failings to thwart the Hamas attack. Kerry Khan, NPR News, Tel Aviv.
5: This is NPR News. Back and forth attacks between the U.S. and Iran. The U.S. military says it has destroyed five Iranian oil tankers in response to the latest attacks on U.S. warships. Tehran hit back at American targets in Jordan. Jordan's military says its air defense systems intercepted 18 ballistic missiles. Hurricane Lowell is moving away from the western Hawaiian islands, leaving behind widespread power outages and damage to homes and roads. After pelting Hawaii with damaging winds and heavy rain, National Hurricane Center still warning of the potential for flash flooding and mudslides. An early play by Pulitzer Prize winner Bess Wohl is coming to Broadway with a starry cast in the spring. Among the actors, Julia Roberts, Martin Freeman, Sarah Paulson, Greta Lee, and Paul Rudd. But don't expect a lot of dialogue, says reporter Jeff London.
9: Small Mouth Sounds, which premiered off-Broadway in 2015, takes place in a silent retreat in upstate New York. So most of the plot, which is about people dealing with deep personal issues, is conveyed in gestures, movement, and yes, small mouth sounds. The Broadway debut, which will open in March, is directed by Tony winner Joe Mantello, who will also direct Downstate in the fall, a play about men who live in a group home for convicted sex offenders. The lead producer for both plays is Scott Rudin, who has returned to Broadway after taking time off to deal with his abusive workplace behavior. For NPR News, I'm Jeff London in New York.
5: And I'm Giles Snyder. This is NPR News.
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11: Hello, and welcome. 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In 2025, the museum held its first open call for artists and community-curated shows in the Rose Berry, Alaska Art Gallery. The jury selected six shows to be exhibited, and Renan Caro's Observations, Two Decades of Change, is the second in the series. The show opened at the museum on August 15, 2026. For this episode, I had occasion to speak with Ree not once, but twice. The first was at the museum, where we were joined by friend and fellow artist Margot Klass. The second was at Ree's studio, where she made tea and I made eyes at her library of fabrics. As she says here, most of the fabrics are made experimentally, and many times you end up with a product that's spectacular, but you don't yet know how to use it.
3: I married Bill Nancaro, and he was the first naturalist at Denali National Park in 1952, and I've always been interested in the natural world. So we lived on a very small tundra pond, looking right out our picture window. The lake was like 6 feet from our window, and we watched the world through that the whole time that we were married and raised our kids and so on. So I definitely was come from a naturalist background, but I became part of the ITOC program in the early 2010s, right around in
12: early on,
3: yes. And I was in almost all of the iterations of that, not the very first one, but every one since then, except the one that's going on right now. And in that program, I worked with a whole variety of scientists. And now when I look at the world, at a landscape, I see it differently. I understand more about the processes that are happening right at this point in time, what might be going underground with the microbes. I just look at the world in a very different way, and that has made a real difference in my work and what it is I choose to talk about. Another thing that has created change in my work is throughout this period of time, I have taken new classes or I have learned new materials to work with. And each time that I learn something new, it gives me a new way to express an idea that

0: that I might have in a new and different way, and often a much more successful way than I was capable of doing in the first place.
1: Absolutely. And what a great segue into introducing also with us Margot Klass, who's helping me interview Ree today, and who I believe has just sort of been referred to sideways there in terms of teaching and bringing new art forms to people's awareness here in Fairbanks.
2: Well, yes, and it's been fun and an honor and a privilege to be beside Ree as she goes along with her artistic journey. Of course, I have my own going on at the same time, so we always have lots to talk about. And this idea of change has become a real positive and genuine narrative arc in Ree's work throughout the years. I've been here since 2004. Got to know Ree fairly early on, but since she's moved to Fairbanks, in what year was that, Ree?
0: Well, my husband died in 2012, mm-hmm. and I moved gradually to Fairbanks over the next 3 years. And since that point, I've been living here full time.
2: That's right. So we've had lots of years together working in the same program. Both you and I were in ITOC in Time of Change together in all the iterations you've been talking about. And so I have watched this change as you're talking about and your observations of that change and how that it manifests itself in your quilts. And by the way, have you told Roger what the title of your show is going to be?
0: I have not. I have just come up with it in the last.
1: You just came up with it.
0: I have, yes. Observations, Two Decades of Change. And that starts right with Seasons of Denali, which I was chosen for to do as a commission for the National Park Service in 2007, and the quilt was finished in 2008, and it was a labor of love. It encompassed an entire year of my life, from the design aspect of it to the actual implementation of it. It was a community effort in the Denali Park area. I really did nothing but that for the entire year. From a neighbor, Nan Eagleson, who's a naturalist, helping me choose which species were within a quarter mile of the Eielson Visitor Center, which is what the commission was done for. My son worked at Camp Denali, and he drove the park highway on a regular basis. And he came in when I was working on the quilt one day, and he says, "Mom, you've got the long-tailed Jaeger in the wrong place." He says, "You never see it there. You want it up higher in the quilt." And my friend Donna Gates came and looked at, I had the river bar and, you know, just drawn lines across the design. And she said, "You know, you ought to experiment with using a colored background and just use pastel colors. It would make that whole river more interesting." So there were lots of different things that altered how that thing went. And someone also said, "Oh, you know, what are you going to do with that very front piece of the quilt?" The quilt was developed, I should back up just a little bit. I laid out the way I envisioned the quilt in four panels, and I cut out paper and just massively laid the thing out, and then I went in with units and put them in place, and I worked on it kind of all over the place. So it was almost like working on a painting where you'd work on one place for a while and then just change it over. And I kept the very bottom part to the very last. And in my mind, I had thought there would probably be roots and underground, but I realized at one point that you could be standing looking at the piece from a higher elevation, going down to the river and then back up to Denali on the top. And that meant that I had I don't even know, I never counted them, 25, 30 species. This was 1 week before it was going to be hung in the Allison Visitor Center. And so

0: I went into double time at that point. A good neighbor brought one meal a week so that we, my husband and I, would have food for two nights and I wouldn't have to cook. So it was kind of a community effort as well as an all-out full year of my life. I gave my son the first panel 2 days before it was to be hung at the visitor center to photograph it, which he did, and he also helped me stretch it out on the frames that we used. And then he and his wife, Susanna, and I drove out to the Allison Visitor Center with the quilt, and they helped me hang it in place.
1: Okay, so let me just back up a little bit. So the exhibit, your exhibit of your work that's going to open at the museum in August includes older and newer work.
0: Correct.
1: And a major piece in this exhibit is, as you mentioned, Seasons of Denali, which has hung at the Allison Visitor Center since 2008.
0: Yes, correct.
1: How did we get to hang it here in this show? I can't imagine that the Visitor Center would just give it up freely.
0: Well,
1: it's a leading question.
0: That's absolutely true. I'm really bad with my dates, but in August of, I think it might be 2020, but we might have to correct that date. In August, you know, halfway through the month, all of a sudden the Park Service says, the road is no longer safe. All of the businesses on the west end of the park, you have to stop. You've got 2 days, or I don't remember how many days, to get all of your guests out, and all of the guests that are coming have to come for their reservation. And so in 2 days, everybody on the west end moved out of the park. The hour before they had to get out, Dan Ireland, who was in charge of the Eielson Visitor Center at that point, took the Seasons of Denali and put it in crates and put it in a building that they had that there were no windows in for light problems, and the roof didn't leak, which is a problem at the Eielson Visitor Center, and came out. And so it sat there for 3 years. Simon Hamm, one of the owners of Camp Denali, I was out there three summers ago, and we talked about the Seasons of Denali, and I said, yeah, the Park Service was going to try and get it this fall to get it out. And Simon says, you mean it's still there? And he immediately got on the phone, made arrangements with Park Service, and the next day from Camp Denali, there was a van of seven of us that drove to the Allison Visitor Center. We went in, we unboxed the crates, we took the quilt off the frames, I rolled it up in a big garbage bag, and we took it to Camp Denali with us, and then I flew it out when I flew out from camp, and I thoroughly cleaned it, and I've been storing it ever since. And they have been allowing me to show this quilt, which in the Allison Visitor Center, it did not get a chance to be seen very often. So it's really wonderful for people to be able to see my work. I'm really, it represents a huge amount of effort and knowledge, I guess, on my part. And I am really thrilled that people are able to see it. And in order to cover these two decades, it's a nice start because I was a naturalist at that point, and these things that have changed my art in the last 20 years, the rest of the exhibit will show these changes that have occurred since that point in my life.
2: Call in progress. Please speak now.
1: Hey, Reed, it's Roger.
2: Open.
0: And I was thinking you wanted to set up in the studio, so once I get our tea poured here.
1: How long have you lived here?
0: Yeah. 13 years. Bill died in 2012. Okay. And so...
1: And that's when you moved in here?
0: Well, they hadn't built it yet.
1: Okay.
0: And, you know, it took them a couple years to build it. And luckily, the... I was able to adjust the floor plans to suit what I wanted it to be like.
1: Right.

0: And then I moved in gradually. So I guess I've been here maybe 12, maybe 12, 11, 12 years, because I kind of moved from the park gradually. But, you know, this whole thing, I redid my whole kitchen. That was supposed to be a doorway going into the utility room. And I don't know how I'd get along without the pantry if I didn't have the pantry. It just, you know. And then my studio was supposed to be a little tiny kind of an office space. And here we can, there you go. A cookie here.
1: Oh, this is a tremendous amount of layout table.
0: Well, see, there was supposed to be a wall here. Yeah. And at one point I went, oh, leave the wall off. And so that gave me this wonderful space. You know, I can utilize that whole wall as a working wall and have this here too. So honestly, I don't think I'd change a thing if I could start all over again.
1: Tell me a little bit about this space that you have here, because I'm always interested in other artists, and for myself being a writer, and the kind of places we like to work, and the different, generally for me, there's different places you want to do different types of work, like ideas and the manual work. And so tell us about this space and what kind of work you like to do here as opposed to maybe elsewhere.
0: This is my sewing room. And behind you, all those shelves are just loaded with fabrics that I have made. Yeah, you can just, it's just, the whole thing is just solid fabric.
1: It's either dyed, you've dyed.
0: Most of the ones I have dyed or surface designed or done in some way. I also have some commercial fabrics, which I use for backing. And of course, I used to use those when I first started quilting, you know, exclusively. Yeah. I gradually learned, you know, to make my own fabric over time. I started with immersion dyeing and then went on to all different kinds of techniques.
1: Right. So for listeners who can't see this, imagine 8 to 10 feet of library shelving, but instead of books on these shelves, just stacks of linens.
0: and you fold them in just exactly the right size. Pull the curtain back and you can see how they're in stacked rows. So you can look at them, and how deep the fabric shows on the edge gives you some idea of the amount of fabric in each piece. So you have kind of an idea how much you're looking at, as well as the colors and, you know, designs that are available.
1: Yeah, each shelf has 4 stacks of fabric, each one going up to about a foot. And then 1, 2, 3, 4, 6, oh, I'm going to say about 24 shelves behind me.
0: It's a lot, but I've never wished I had less.
1: And these are the designs and the patterns on these fabrics. Are they like a color palette? Are they also specific designs you had in mind at the time and kind of set aside? Or do you have certain products in mind when you made these particular fabrics?
0: Most of the fabrics are just made experimentally. By the most part, when I'm learning new techniques, I take a class, I come back, and I do a variety of fabrics using that technique. And a lot of times, you end up with a product that is spectacular, but you don't know how to use it. And what's been fun now that I'm starting to work digitally with layers, I can take some of those really interesting fabrics and I can layer them so that I can kind of control them and make them not take over the whole design. I can make them work for me.
1: And these fabrics are arranged by color mainly?
0: They
1: are. There are many colors on some of the fabrics.
0: Yeah. You happen to be in a section there which is mostly solids. Over here, those are commercial fabrics that I use for backing in that section. And down on the right is where I have my handmade fabrics. It's you can just pull the Velcro off.
1: Oh, okay.
0: The
1: shelves I'm trying not to disturb you.
0: No. I can put that back easily. But I have them. And then go up one more shelf. And those are all fabrics that I've made in workshops in my studio. I have a studio down at the end of my garage, which has lots of room.
1: So here's one in sort of pale blue with blue twigs, is a shrub type texture to it?
0: Yep. It would be a spring willow, you know, sticking up through the snow. That's the image that on that one.

0: You've been listening to The More You Look. When we return, we'll be back with Renan Caro and Observations, Two Decades of Change.
1: It's been a quarter century since the terrorist attacks on September 11th, and for every memory...
2: Trucks were going up from the ground zero, bringing debris from it.
3: For months after, you would hear the sound of the fire trucks, and if it made one long sound of the siren, it meant that they had found the remains of someone.
1: There's still confusion.
4: I don't really think adults are, like, telling kids enough. Like, I just started school a few days ago. This is the year they're finally going to tell us about 9/11.
1: And anger.
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0: Welcome back to The More You Look and the UA Museum of the North. Today, Observations with Renan Caro. Branch number 2, The Story in the Work.
7: I look at your pieces, Ree, and of course, they appear very painterly. They appear very photographic sometimes, and yet they're quilts. And what to me strikes me about them is that there's such a story in each and every one, in each and every piece. And so I'm wondering if you could maybe say something about how do you approach telling a story? Is it the start of the piece? Is it develop as you're working on it? How does it intersect with your process?
8: You know, each piece is so different. In ITOC, when I was involved in those programs, there was a wealth of knowledge that we learned from the scientists, and you would pick out an idea that you wanted to convey. I tried at that point in time, I didn't realize I was doing it at first, but I tried to tell a story about change over time in the quilt, which with a two-dimensional piece is kind of, it's not easy. I used insets and that sort of thing, and it grew that way. I also got a Rasmussen grant in 2020, and what I did with the money from them was to develop a series of large quilts talking about climate change. And that was an extension of what I had done with ITOC, where I kind of launched out into my own ideas of what I wanted to talk about, mostly things that I have seen myself over the years, things that are happening in the world right now that I was able to see happen and to be able to talk about in the work that I had done. I learned to be able to use apps in design work. And the thing that is really cool about it is that I could take drawings that I had done when I first came to Alaska in 1964 and take those drawings. I did a whole series on fireweed, and I still kind of keep using that with drawings that I did in 1964, 1965, and they're very relevant to what I'm talking about. But I combine them, I layer them with hand-dyed fabrics, fabrics that I have stamped, fabrics that I have immersion-dyed, silkscreened, deconstructed silkscreened, all these ways of working with fabric. I've taken classes, I've produced really interesting pieces of fabric that are just sitting on my shelf. I can take images of those and I can combine them. I can take them into apps and maybe make a change with them. I can layer them. It's like this whole world has opened up so I can better talk about the things that I want to talk about in a much more exciting, interesting way. I will produce what the quilt world would call a whole cloth quilt, which is the whole thing is all on one piece of fabric, all of my design. And then Eric has helped me pick out what's called a fat quarter. It's a 21 by 18 inch piece of fabric. So I will section the quilt up into those size pieces, order them, and then they will come back to me. And I have allowed for a lap over seam allowance. So I will sew the whole piece into one unit before I then go on. And so but the first pieces that I did, I would take other pieces from my stash and go ahead and cut them up and quilt and make changes that were necessary for the piece to be successful. As time goes on, I'm becoming much better at having the quilt be just exactly what I want it to be like. And some designs are... they're good to go. I don't need to try to do anything about the composition. And so it's a pretty relatively easy job to quilt. And my quilting is usually very elaborate. I am emphasizing things. And in some cases, I actually need to change it around because the composition isn't quite working. And some of these pieces I ended up working just like a painting. I will actually, sometimes I'll paint areas before I quilt. Sometimes I will do the quilting and I'll go in and paint other areas so that I can adjust them as I go along. And so, you know, when I did the Seasons of Denali quilt, it was a huge leap of faith for me. Many quilt artists will make their design and they will put pieces of fabric into the places that they've laid out, sew it together, and that's it. I develop mine piece by piece, unit by unit, so that it's not really done until it's completely done. And that's, even with the digital way I work now, that's still the case. I will make sometimes major changes in order to make it be the vision that I have in mind. And sometimes that's necessary, that, you know, I really can't see it until I actually see it according to scale.
7: It sounds like you come in with a strong plan for a piece, but I'm guessing very often you have to make some changes to it. As you say, the composition is not working. But how much of your process when creating the piece is sort of embracing those new ideas and changes in the process, and how much is it sort of how much is fix and how much is like journey?
8: Well, this makes me think of kind of an interesting story. I was a juror for the Fairbanks Arts Association 64th Parallel Show 1 year, and I gave an evening program, and I talked about what it is I do, that I do, and in the audience was Frank Seuss. And at the end of the program, he raised his hand and he said, "Ree, is there some reason that you choose the most difficult way of getting a solution that seems to be possible?" And I said, "Well, you know, I took a class from David Mollett and in Denali National Park a couple summers ago. And I came out with what were some very, you know, they were very nice paintings. But they were dull. In my mind, they just didn't go what, they didn't do what I wanted them to do. When I work with units of fabric, sometimes when I cut and piece those units, or when I place them to, you know, next to each other, they come up with color changes or things that I couldn't possibly think about myself. I mean, I'm one to run with these new ideas. I worked with a silkscreen process called deconstructed silkscreening, which is kind of appropriate with what we're talking about. In that process, you know, silkscreening is just a stencil process. And you make the stencil on a silk that's been stretched on a board frame, and you squeegee paint through that stencil. Well, deconstructed silkscreening, you're making that stencil with thickened dye. And each time you'll start with a thickened clear

0: gel kind of thing that you screen across, and then you pick up the frame and move to the next place, and that time the thinnest area that has absorbed paint will print. So each print that you make is different from the last one, and it's just like flying by the seat of your pants. At some point, you've cleared enough out from your stencil that you need to add color, so you've got to have these little tubs of silkscreen inks there ready to bring in. And so you're just kind of at the edge of your, well, you're not sitting, but you just don't know exactly what the next thing's going to be. And this process lasts right through the whole printing. And I thrive on that. That's something that I find really exciting, and it introduces a way of presenting something that I could not come up with in any other way.
1: Well, I think Frank knew that. He knew that the art process is not about expediency. Sometimes it's about giving you all those forking paths, and sometimes it's about putting yourself in a cul-de-sac and fighting your way out.
0: Well, I think I've done all of that.
2: What I think about is how you construct. It's almost like a kid with a Lego, a mess of Lego in front of her, and you take bits and pieces, you try. Some things work, some things don't, and you have no problem taking paint and maybe colored pencil and ink and all of that into the quilt. It's a remarkable thing to see. And so I think you're a good architect when you do that, which means that you are a prime candidate for making books, because that's building too.
0: Sorry, it's kind of a tight squeeze.
1: No, I know you need to maximize your layout table. I get it.
0: Well,
1: I
0: have been able to. I mean, I use the whole space as even just me. It's just lovely having all this space.
1: Yeah.
0: I've got my regular sewing machine down on one end, and I've got my quilting machine there. It's not a great big. Lots of quilters have 12-foot long ones, but
1: Whoa.
0: You have to stand up and move the head on that one.
1: But it's big enough to bunch up the fabric behind it.
0: And yeah. I do that with this too, but I move the fabric with my hands instead of, moving a machine head and over the fabric.
1: I'm not a connoisseur of sewing machines, so I don't know. Are these special sewing machines one you've had a while? They're workhorses.
0: Well, Bernina. I've always used Bernina. Back when I was growing up. I grew up using a Singer sewing machine because they were the last word in sewing machines.
1: That's one name I would come up with, right?
0: Yep, exactly. And I still have a featherweight that I use when I go down to the park sometimes. I can take my featherweight down there with me.
1: Yeah. I've used machines in the past, and we have an old hand-me-down Singer right now, which is sort of prized because it's been in the family for generations.
0: I know. Yeah, they were wonderful machines. What's nice about the featherweight is that you can do a lot of the repair maintenance stuff yourself.
1: Mm.
0: And these new ones are, digital, and they do wonderful things, but if they go out, you need to have help.
1: Computer support.
0: Yeah, absolutely.
1: Well, that's fantastic. Do you find yourself I'm gathering the answers, yes, just looking at the room right now, but working on multiple projects at once and kind of moving around, or do you kind of follow one through to a conclusion?
0: It varies.
1: Yeah.
0: A lot of the time, I have a couple things going, like this piece that I've got here. I brought it out so that I could show you my original way of piecing units together from different pieces of fabric and so on.
1: Mm-hmm.
0: But sometimes I will work on something until I just kind of get burned out and I need to shift gears.
1: Yeah.
0: And so then I'll work on this because it requires a different kind of energy. I can use quilting. I've quilted enough hours that I can actually listen to a podcast and quilt at the same time. And so sometimes, I can work until midnight quilting and keep going. But mm-hmm. if I'm doing designing, I burn out and I find that I'm not very effective.
1: Mm.
0: I need to do that early in the morning.
1: Those long hours, are you okay with the hands and everything? The hands are, it's easy work?
0: Yeah, I have no trouble.
1: Okay.
0: With

0: Gotcha, yeah. I'm looking at your wall here. It's about 12 feet by about 7 feet of board that you can put pins and staples in to, which is really nice working with fabrics, right? You just
1: It is. It's
0: pin them up
1: wonderful.
0: against the wall, yeah.
1: And I use batting on, covering. What I have there is soundboard, and it's kind of a soft wall. What I used to use when I lived at Denali Park was something called Sellotex, and I don't. You're probably not old enough to know what Sellotex is, but it's a building material that you used to use, and it was so easy to put pins in. And this soundboard is hard, and at least every other one of my pin is so bent I can hardly get it in the wall. But I keep using it because if I take a brand new one out, the next one's going to bend. So I use it until I can't anymore, and then I
0: Yeah.
1: get a new one out. So see
0: Your
1: that soda bottle right there?
0: bent
1: That's
0: pin
1: all.
0: bottle,
1: Those
0: there
1: are
0: you
1: all.
0: go.
1: Those are all, dead pins.
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2: Welcome back to The More You Look and the UA Museum of the North. 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
1: I have been taking classes, every class that she has taught and some other folks in the Northwoods Book Guild. So I'm kind of learning, I'm understanding the structure of a book. But she's been very helpful. I've made a variety of books where I've had some ideas. These were the ones I developed in paper. But I had the idea, but then I didn't know what kind of book structure I could make to put that all together. So I've taken classes where I could, but Margot has taught me some of these new structures so that I could actually make my idea into a book. But now I'm really wanting to use my own fabrics. And there are people working making fabric books, but the structure that they have been using isn't exactly what I would like to do. So I'm developing my own way of making my books. And that has been really exciting. I mean, I'm just kind of beginning. I have enough of a knowledge of bookmaking that I kind of can. I'm working my way through to produce these things.
4: It's the same spirit that you brought into your quilts in the beginning. If you stand back and look from afar, you are doing exactly that. Taking this from that class or experience or technique, and you're adding it and making a new narrative arc. And it's very exciting to think that you're going to have books in this show. The books are three-dimensional and the quilts are two-dimensional. Right there, you've got a major shift in what you're up to, and it's exciting.
5: Maybe you could say a couple more words about making the bookmaking process. And where your interest has sort of grown and developed with the books themselves, what you see happening with them that you didn't see happening before.
1: I think with books, you have individual pages which can really talk about the change over time much more easily. I have been able to do that on some of my larger quilts, but just the constraint of the two-dimensional aspect makes that difficult. So I see myself working more with elements of time. And because I'm using fabric, it's got color and a certain quality that I love about my own fabrics that require them to be larger. So they're larger than many artists' books are, just because of that. They also have raw edges, which means, you know, initially I started zigzagging the edges with thread, but now I'm using some Momi paper and I'm folding it over and I'm covering the edges with that.

0: So I'm kind of learning these ways that I can work with it. I have at least four designs that are swirling around in my mind now that I would like to experiment with. Unfortunately, I have maybe 15 quilt ideas that I have going concurrently right at this moment. And so it's kind of difficult to do all these things at once. So it's kind of nice. And bookmaking, I'm getting better at it, but there are sometimes I go, oh my gosh, and I set it aside and I just go quilt for the whole day because I'm competent. I know what I'm doing. I can spend my day and it's kind of like a relaxation sort of thing. And then I go back to books and I'll get there with books. But right now it's not always the easiest transition. But I have ideas that I want to be able to use using the book structure, which would not be possible with quilts.
1: What I notice is that the bookmaking gives Ree a different way to talk about sequencing, because inherently a book has sequence, and especially an artist book, that's one of the hallmarks of an artist book, so that she can think about time in a very literal way almost, because as you turn the pages or the panels or concentrate on the panels, you are inherently talking about time. And three-dimensional structures give you a way to do that you couldn't on your two-dimensional pieces.
2: Yeah, we're talking a lot about time with story and the sequencing and that. And I want to ask you a little bit more about, you said the exhibit title is Observations, Two Decades. Mm-hmm. I forget the exact wording there, but it's basically about two decades of work. And Margot brought up the artist journey already, and that I think it's something that people should think more about in terms of artists and art making. That it's not about producing a thing, it's about a lifelong career in development and changing how we think and how we do things and how that manifests through making things. If the exhibit's about two decades of work since Seasons of Denali, looking back on those two decades, have you seen yourself some key moments where you've changed direction, or key moments where your new ideas started to flood in different ways? You say you're working on 15 pieces right now, 15 quilts.
0: Well, I have ideas for them, and they're kind of, some of them are at different stages than other, but just as a kind of a passing observation, right, since we're talking about this, if you have an idea, it's good to try to get it done within a certain period of time, because if you go as long as a year or later, you'll go back, it's nowhere near as interesting as what you thought about it at that time. You need to have the enthusiasm and the vision to, you know, accomplish it right then. There are some pieces that will last that long, but not all of them.
2: But we're changing, and it's important to act on it in that moment.
0: Exactly.
2: When it's rich in your own mind.
0: But over time, sometimes talking to a scientist about what work they're working on, what their research is finding, all of a sudden as they talk, this vision of how you want to describe that, you know, and that will be a definite, this is what I'm going to do. I've also taken classes with new media or a new way of approaching something, and that will allow me to do some things that I've been able to think about in the past, but I really didn't have any way to accomplish it. And sometimes I will take a trip, I will go for a walk, and during that period of time, some idea will come up, and that will then become the basis of what I do next. It sort of depends on what input I've had at the particular time. And if I haven't got 16 other things going, I can come in and sit down and work on it. A close friend years ago asked me, you know, what it would take for me to, you know, to generate ideas or be creative. And I said, if I can see 2 weeks that I will have of uninterrupted time, man, the ideas will just flow.
2: I was just going to ask that question because the two of you were on a retreat.
1: We went for six weeks together down in Tucson. We did call it a retreat. Others would have called it a vacation or an escape from the winter, but we didn't. We called it a retreat.
2: So my question going in there was going to be, for you, is a retreat a way to push everything aside so you can generate new ideas, or, as I was thinking, a way to get away from the new ideas so you could actually accomplish some of the work before the new ideas bump it and you wander down a new path?
0: Well, so there are elements of absolutely both of those things that you're talking about. Margo and I have gone to Arizona now for 3 years. The first 2 years were a month at a time. And at that point in time, the first year, I had six friends that were in the Tucson area. And I just said, I'm sorry, I'm on a working retreat. I would like to visit with you, but I cannot. So we have kept this time pretty much as working time. And I was sad not to visit the friends, but the ability to have that period of time with relatively few interruptions. I tell Margo that I've never been to places like Aramont or those kinds of things. But for me, it's like that. Having Margo right there, this last 6 weeks, I spent developing two of these books. And I work just like you would at Aramont. You work all hours of the day and night that you want to, and you've got a teacher right there. So it just doesn't get any better than that.
2: So when you work on a piece, let's say the piece we have behind you here, I don't know the name of it. So when you went to work on that piece, you'd pull like this fabric off and you'd think, I need this much to work on this piece with that fabric?
0: Well, actually, this quilt that I have on the wall right here, well, let's back up just a little bit. Over here is how I used to design my fabrics. You can see that I have imagery there. I have fabric that is just a whole cloth fabric, and I would cut them apart and put them together as a unit. I'd adjust the units and so on to come up with a final design.
2: Right.
0: Now I tend to do that. In the last 3 years, I've been working digitally. And so I will take those images, that section of fabric that you were just looking at, I'll take out fabrics that I made in the last maybe 30 years, and iron them carefully and photograph them, and then I can use that as a layer in my design process. And I do the designing on my computer. And this piece right here I called Deep Winter, and I've got spruce that I have drawn, and it's a hand-dyed fabric that is behind it. And then I've combined other images. It's pretty complicated.
2: Mm-hmm. Looks at, yeah.
0: Yeah, and once I
2: get... some shapes that are just outlines and other shapes.
0: Yeah, you can see here, just pull that chair forward, and you can see here, I've quilted around. First of all, these white lines here, I drew in on the computer. Mm-hmm. Then on these right here, I quilted around it, and then I did a second line of quilting, and then I colored it because I wanted that to show up more than it was. I often will take the fabric once I am quilting it, and then I'll continue to adjust it as though it's a painting. I'll go in and I'll paint other areas. Mm-hmm. I'll quilt them so that I'll emphasize some things and set other things back.
2: Much of the color comes in advance from the computer design, and then you add color to it.
0: Exactly. Okay. And you can see that I've used quite a variety of quilting threads here. There's kind of a red. I often use complementary colors when I quilt because it produces a kind of a vibration, or you can really see what's happening the closer you get. I like mm-hmm. my work to be seen as an interesting thing to go towards to look, but as you get closer, there's always more and more to see.
2: Yeah.
0: lots of things to think about.
3: Maybe for the listener, because, you know, as a layman, when you first hear the word quilting, you think of patchwork quilts, right?
0: Where
3: you're connecting squares together into a larger piece. And this is quite different, but it's quilting because, in the sense, we define quilting as

0: quite different, but it's
1: it is.
0: Quilting because, in the sense we define quilting as.
1: Well, it's you. A quilt is two pieces of fabric that have been held together in some way, mm-hmm. often with a batting. The new version of quilting can be with metal. It can be done with other materials as well as fabric, too. Mm-hmm. But in my instance, I'm just working with a designed fabric on the surface and then a piece of felt and then a backing behind it.
0: Gotcha.
1: And I like quilting because I like the texture that it gives a piece that you can't get in any other type of media.
0: Yeah, you get the kind of valley ridge type of...
1: And when it's correctly lighted, which it isn't right here in my studio, the light will come down and it will hit those ridges and it will look different when it's lit correctly.
0: Right.
1: And things will be emphasized that aren't.
0: Yeah.
1: Although it's successful irregardless of the
0: lighting. Yeah, we have the contrast in color here, these blues and grays and whites here. But then you add the stitching across it, and again, you raise that texture. And the stitching goes across the colors, so it's not just outlining the colors in that respect.
1: Exactly, and see how the texture that I've used here emphasizes these areas of the quilt as opposed to another kind of quilting that I've used elsewhere, so you get that differentiation as well.
0: Right, there's lots of wandering and meandering within those spruce trees, whereas the sky behind is more of a horizontal pattern. Not even, but
1: right.
0: Horizontal.
1: Right.
0: Yeah.
1: I've been using fabric for books, and there are other artists that make books with fabric, but not exactly the way I want to express myself. So I've done a lot of experimentation. So here, the first book that I did was Aftermath 3.
0: Mm-hmm.
1: And you can see that I have zigzagged the edges. You know, I use a Pellon that's a pretty, see that pile of white things right there? That's what is the structure inside my books.
0: Gotcha.
1: And it's got a coating on both sides that you can iron the fabric to. And when you iron it, then you've got the raw edges all the way around the edge. And you need to, you know, bind those together to look
0: nice. It creates the stiffness you need.
1: It does. It gives it the stability to stand up.
2: Thank you to Margot Klass and Renan Caro for visiting, for the tea and cookies, for sharing Ree's work and her life and influences, and of course, the special exhibition. Observations, Two Decades of Change, is on exhibit in the museum's Rosebery, Alaska Art Gallery. The work is on display until January 2027. The More You Look is a production of the UA Museum of the North on the campus of the University of Alaska Fairbanks and the ancestral lands of the Dene people on the lower Tanana River. UAMN illuminates the natural history and cultural heritage of Alaska and the North through collections, research, education, and partnerships, and by creating a singular museum experience that honors diverse knowledge and a respect for the land and its peoples. Thank you for listening. 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

Good evening. Thank you for listening to Round Midnight here on KUAC. I'm your host, Jeanette. We started off that last set with Ella Fitzgerald, Love is the Thing So They Say. Dedicated to You was after that. That was John Coltrane. Thelonious Monk followed Coltrane with Coming on the Hudson. And the last tune there, Red Garland with Over the Rainbow. If you're getting excited about spring here in Interior Alaska, you might enjoy the next tune. That is April in Paris from Thelonious Monk.

Good evening. You're listening to another locally produced edition of Round Midnight. I'm your host, Jeanette. We started off that last set with April in Paris. That was Thelonious Monk. Too Young to Go Steady after that with John Coltrane. Tommy Flanagan finished off that set with Lament. Coming up next for the last set of the evening, we're going to start off with one more from Thelonious Monk. That's Panonica.

Good evening. This is Round Midnight here on KUAC. I'm your host, Jeanette. Thank you so much for joining me. We started off that first set of tonight's Round Midnight with Stan Getz and Bill Evans. That was a tune called Funkalero. After that, Miles Davis with All Blues. Another one from Stan Getz and Bill Evans. That tune was called Grandfather's Waltz. And Benny Golson, just up, that song called I Remember Clifford. Speaking of remembering, we've got Miles Davis up next with I'll Remember April.

This is KUAC 89.9 FM Fairbanks, connecting Alaska to the world. And we're connecting you with some great 1960s jazz tonight. We had Miles Davis at the beginning of that set. That was I'll Remember April. Blue Rondo, Alaturk after that. That's Dave Brubeck. Just You, Just Me, Thelonious Monk followed that. And we finished up this set with The Duke. Also, another great one from Dave Brubeck. Up next, slightly outside of our 1960s, we have Ella Fitzgerald. Lovely tune called Love is the Thing, So They Say.

If you've ever been to a Home Depot, you may not have necessarily thought, wow, I should write a song about this place. But inspiration struck Medium Build. Coming up, you'll hear a new track called Home Depot. Medium Build, singing about a guy named Steve going to Home Depot in that song. This hour, you will also hear a song from a guy named Steve. Stephen Wilson Jr. has this for you. Plus new music from Blondshell. And Wild Pink. All those tunes and more on the way. I'm Raina Duris, and this is World Cafe. It's time to get that last bit of summer, and you can really savor it by throwing this album on next time you're in the car with the windows down or sitting out on the porch enjoying a cold pop. From the War on Drugs, Lost in the Dream, Red Eyes.

Hope you're having a good one. Thanks for letting me hang out with you and play you some music today on World Cafe. I'm Raina Duris. And even if this is the first time that you're hearing this next song, by the end, there's a good chance you'll be singing along to the chorus. It is super catchy. Plus, you will also probably find another part of the melody here familiar, especially if you're a fan of Pixies. This is Hardwired. It's a new one from Stephen Wilson Jr. on World Cafe.

medium build, new song called Home Depot. It takes you to the plumbing section with an emotionally stunted guy named Steve, who does sound like he actually knows where everything is in the store. So he's not doing that thing that I do at Home Depot, which is like wandering around aimlessly begging for someone to send an employee to help me. One place I do know my way around is the World Cafe Vault. And that's where you're going next on Live from the Archives in just a minute here on World Cafe.

Taking you back to the mid-aughts on Live from the Archives today on World Cafe, I'm Raina. Your set of exclusive live recordings from the cafe starts with this one from 2005, when Australian artist Ben Lee came by to play tunes from his album Awake is the New Sleep. This is Ben Lee, Catch My Disease, live for World Cafe.

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0: Hey, Raina Duris with you on World Cafe. About 6 years ago, Bob Dylan released the song Murder Most Foul about the assassination of President John F. Kennedy. Here's a little bit of it.
1: "'Twas a dark day in Dallas, November 63. A day that will live on in infamy."
0: That's the beginning of Murder Most Foul by Bob Dylan. 17-minute song about the JFK assassination. Now, New York band Wild Pink is using that same event as a jumping-off point for their new one, but they're a little bit quicker about it. Only about 4.5 minutes here. This is Round of Applause at the End of the World. New Wild Pink on the Cafe.

0: Death Cab for Cutie, Punching the Flowers, and that's it for World Cafe today. Thank you so much to the public radio stations who bring this show to you. And thanks to our whole team here who make it happen. We produce it at WXPN at the University of Pennsylvania in Philadelphia. My name is Raina Duris. Thank you for listening to World Cafe from NPR.
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0: This is Alex Ritson with the newsroom. Another terrifying warning for humanity from top developers of artificial intelligence.
1: He said, "We really do earnestly believe AI could kill all humans, exclamation point. I personally think it's a greater than 10% chance within the next decade."

0: It is 6:33 a.m. and currently in the Fairbanks area, it is lightly raining and 53 degrees Fahrenheit. Today, we can expect showers mainly in the afternoon with an 80% chance of precipitation. Highs near 53, lows around 44. 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
2: Good morning. It's Wednesday, September 9th. Reporting for KUAC, I'm Shelby Herbert. The U.S. Coast Guard ended its search Monday for three missing boaters near St. Lawrence Island after one person was rescued and two others were found dead. The 18-foot fishing boat left the Bering Sea island village of Savunga Friday night and was expected to return early Sunday morning. Alaska State Trooper spokesperson Austin McDaniel said in an email troopers were notified of the overdue vessel around 2:30 Sunday afternoon. The Coast Guard was notified Sunday night, but was unable to deploy any assets until Monday morning due to poor weather conditions. In a statement, the Coast Guard said a crew aboard an HC-130 Hercules aircraft located a 15-year-old survivor clinging to a capsized boat about 4 miles east of the island. The crew dropped a life raft and survival equipment before coordinating with a nearby Good Samaritan fishing vessel that responded to help. The Coast Guard says the survivor was rescued with symptoms of hypothermia. Two other people were recovered unresponsive from the water. The Coast Guard says all three were brought back to shore aboard the fishing vessel. It arrived in Nome early Tuesday morning. Behavioral health resources are being mobilized across the region. The Bering Strait School District plans to send a counselor from Gamble to Savunga. And the Federal Emergency Management Agency announced yesterday that more than $4 million is headed to several Alaska communities through its public assistance program. The largest sum FEMA listed in the release, $1.1 million, will go to the native village of Shaktulik. The money is slated to repair a protective berm damaged in a storm in October 2024. The city of Kotzebue will also receive more than $160,000 for damages from a storm in October 2024 as well. Residents saw severe flooding, destroyed buildings, and the storm forced roughly 80 residents to evacuate their homes. The agency says the funds will go toward repairing and replacing wall tents at Kotzebue's North Tent City. Additional funding is headed to the southeast community of Craig for infrastructure repairs from a 2023 storm that caused flooding and landslides, and to the interior's Circle Native community for damage from flooding in the spring of 2023, according to FEMA. The release did not list other projects or communities that would receive the remaining money. FEMA did not respond to multiple requests for comment. And a group with national Republican ties alleges U.S. Senate challenger Dan J. Sullivan coordinated with the 907 initiative, resulting in excessive campaign contributions. Americans for Public Trust filed its complaint yesterday with the Federal Election Commission against the Petersburg candidate and the 907 initiative. That's a progressive group spending heavily on ads that portray the incumbent Republican senator, also named Dan Sullivan, in a bad light. The complaint treads some of the same ground that Sullivan and his supporters have covered in prior complaints. Specifically, that Anchorage political consultant Amber Lee worked as a consultant for the Petersburg candidate and also works for Democrats. Like all FEC complaints, it won't be resolved anytime soon. The Federal Commission is down to two members. Shanna Ports of the Campaign Legal Center says it takes at least four commissioners to act on a complaint.
3: At this time, when an FEC complaint gets filed, the nonpartisan career staff at the commission can write up a report on the complaint, but then it just sits, and it'll continue to sit until there are at least four commissioners back on the commission.
2: Staff reports are kept confidential until the case is decided. So, for now, an FEC complaint may generate attention, but the allegations aren't officially verified. In the new complaint, Americans for Public Trust points out that Lee is a board member of the 907 Initiative, which has spent more than $1 million on negative ads featuring the incumbent senator. Advocacy groups that aren't allowed to coordinate with campaigns are generally prohibited from sharing employees and vendors, too. Amber Lee and the 907 Initiative said by email they complied with the law. Lee says she's an unpaid board member of the group, not an employee, and doesn't manage its independent expenditures. Challenger Dan Sullivan declined an interview request yesterday. The back and forth in the governor's race, which saw Treg Taylor removed and then restored to the ballot, has made some voters downright angry. As Rhonda McBride found out at the Spinard Saturday Market in Anchorage, the frustration seems to transcend party lines.
4: This is Banded Agate from Madagascar, where the pirates roam freely.
5: You can get a pulse on Alaska politics in markets like this one. Vendors like Steve Plante are happy to give out opinions free of charge.
4: It's somewhat of a circus because it, unfortunately, who has the most money seems to get the most notoriety.
5: It's not hard to find an opinion on the governor's race or the latest twist in the plot. Nancy Tone, who sells plants at the market, says it's hard to keep track.
6: It is high school drama, and every day it's a revolving thing. It's amazing how people can run when they want to, and then other people can't. It just blows me away.
5: No matter what the party, everyone seems to agree on one thing, that it's a big drama. But what kind?
7: I'd say it's a tragedy, I guess.
5: Tim Pritchett, who is a gardener, is disappointed that Democrat Tom Begich pulled out, while glass cutter Michael Liberti voted for Bernadette Wilson in the primary.
8: It's a comedy. For sure it's a comedy.
5: Liberti says having a race with 17 candidates set the stage.
8: Well, I think when you get too many people, there's too many ingredients in the soup.
5: Longtime political observers like Jim Lotsfeldt, who often consults for Democrats, agrees that the number of candidates was a recipe for trouble.
9: We just had a ton of people run because it was an open seat. When Don Young passed away, we had an open seat for the first time in 50 years or whatever the math is. And how many people ran? 50 people ran. That ballot was huge. So this election really isn't that different.
5: Lotsfeldt says the problem in the 2022 House race and in this year's governor's race is that the Republicans have been unable to impose discipline on their party to cull the candidates. That's why they lost the House race to a Democrat in 2022 and appear to be headed to lose the governor's race because the Republicans will split the vote.
9: I think the impact is that Jonathan Christ Tompkins is going to be our next governor, is I think the impact.
5: Mike Porcaro, a conservative talk show host, agrees that this year Republicans may be their own worst enemy.
10: The knives are out. And what I'm really worried about is what I would call red-on-red violence. I mean, I can say it's out there.
5: Porcaro says to win, Republicans will need to hold their noses no matter how much they oppose ranked choice voting and rank the red. But he doubts enough Republicans will do that. He says confusion over ranked choice voting is just part of the problem. He says there is genuine frustration across the political spectrum that the rules of the game aren't being applied evenly and fairly.
10: You know, everybody wants to say, okay, look, my person didn't win, but the election was fair, and that's the brakes. But now the rule wasn't applied equally, or this didn't work, or that was fixed. You get just confusion and anger.
5: And with less than 2 months to go, who knows what new twists and turns there will be in this year's election drama. In Anchorage, I'm Rhonda McBride.
2: And reporting in Fairbanks, I'm Shelby Herbert.

0: 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Also, a quick reminder, there's a coastal flood watch in effect from today through Friday afternoon for the town of Golovin near Nome. Minor coastal flooding is possible with water levels 4 to 6 feet above normal high tide line during today and tomorrow's high tides. Some beach erosion may occur. Water may reach up to the lowest lying buildings. Precautions should be taken to protect property. It is 7:07 a.m. and currently in the Fairbanks area, it is lightly raining and 51 degrees Fahrenheit. This is KUAC.
1: It's Morning Edition from NPR News. I'm Leila Fadel.
2: And I'm Michelle Martin. Good morning. The U.S. struck 5 Iranian oil tankers overnight.
1: Iran hit back, lighting up the night sky in Jordan as interceptors tried to stop missiles hurtling at U.S. troops at an airbase there. The latest turmoil pushed Brent crude oil prices over $100 a barrel today. In a few moments, we'll speak with retired General Joseph Votel, a former leader of U.S. Central Command. We begin with the latest developments on the ground.
2: Joining us is NPR international correspondent Aya Bertrawi in Dubai. Good morning, Aya.
3: Good morning, Michelle.
2: So could you start us off with what happened last night?
3: U.S. Central Command says it destroyed 5 Iranian oil carriers.

0: Live from NPR News in Washington, I'm Janine Herbst. The U.S. military destroyed five Iranian oil tankers late yesterday in response to Iran's latest attacks on its warships and at an airbase in Jordan, where U.S. troops are positioned. This as the U.S. blockade of the Strait of Hormuz continues. Retired General Joseph Votel led CENTCOM from 2016 through 2019.
1: Spanning the works, putting a lot of pressure on the Iranians. Going after their oil-carrying vessels is an important complementary effort to the economic effort here. And Iran is really coming at this from a weak point. They are losing a lot of their floating oil stock. Mm-hmm. Their gas prices have gone up.
0: Speaking there on NPR's Morning Edition, the more than six-month-old U.S.-Israeli war in Iran has sent oil prices soaring. International benchmark Brent crude is trading above $101 a barrel today. It's day two of airport chaos across the UK, where an air traffic control problem led to cancellation of nearly 2,000 flights yesterday. NPR's Lauren Freyer reports.
2: Hundreds of thousands of travelers have been stranded. People are sleeping on the floor at Heathrow, Gatwick, and Manchester airports. The air traffic control agency says it's ruled out a cyber attack, but is otherwise investigating and apologized. The British government is demanding a report within a week's time.
0: NPR's Lauren Freyer reporting from London. You're listening to NPR News from Washington. Republicans are gathering in Dallas today for a midterm convention that puts President Trump at center stage. But some Republican candidates in competitive races are skipping the affair, citing scheduling conflicts or high attendance fees. Organizers describe it as a showcase for Trump's successes and Republican causes. The two-day event comes up against the NFL opener tonight. The Food and Drug Administration is filling some leadership vacancies and creating a new position, as NPR's Sydney Lupkin reports.
3: The FDA has appointed Dr. Michael Davis to lead its Center for Drug Evaluation and Research. Davis started at the FDA in 2016, but left in 2022 to be the chief medical officer of a nonprofit developing psychedelic drugs for medical use. He returned to the agency in 2025 during the Trump administration's second term. To lead the office that regulates biologics, vaccines, blood products, and gene therapies, the agency appointed a former senior advisor to then-commissioner Dr. Marty McCarry. McCarry resigned in May. The FDA also appointed a longtime employee to direct the Center for Tobacco Products. Finally, the agency created a new position, Deputy Commissioner for Technology and Artificial Intelligence. Jared Seehafer, who spent most of his career in the private sector, will lead technology, software, and AI. Sydney Lupkin, NPR News.
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4: Join KUAC at the Noel Wien Library on Saturday, September 17th for kids' activities and a special premiere showing of The Great Elephant Adventure. We will join Elmo and the Sesame Street friends on a once-in-a-lifetime adventure to a Kenyan elephant sanctuary and an African bush safari. Activities begin at 2 p.m. September 17th. Don't miss it. Also, coming up in just about 10 minutes after this morning's KUAC news, this week's Energy in the North features Caitlin Moe, an Alaska Center for Energy and Power summer intern who is bringing her experience with the 2022 Texas energy grid failure to work out how to start up the UAF power plant in the event of a natural disaster here. We hope you stay tuned. It's 7:34 a.m.
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6: Good morning. It's Wednesday, September 9th. Reporting for KUAC, I'm Shelby Herbert. The U.S. Coast Guard ended its search Monday for three missing boaters near St. Lawrence Island after one person was rescued and two others were found dead.
7: The 18-foot fishing boat left the Bering Sea island village of Savunga Friday night and was expected to return early Sunday morning. Alaska State Troopers spokesperson Austin McDaniel said in an email troopers were notified of the overdue vessel around 2:30 Sunday afternoon. The Coast Guard was notified Sunday night, but was unable to deploy any assets until Monday morning due to poor weather conditions. In a statement, the Coast Guard said a crew aboard an HC-130 Hercules aircraft located a 15-year-old survivor clinging to a capsized boat about 4 miles east of the island. The crew dropped a life raft and survival equipment before coordinating with a nearby Good Samaritan fishing vessel that responded to help. The Coast Guard says the survivor was rescued with symptoms of hypothermia. Two other people were recovered unresponsive from the water. The Coast Guard says all three were brought back to shore aboard the fishing vessel. It arrived in Nome early Tuesday morning. Behavioral health resources are being mobilized across the region. The Bering Strait School District plans to send a counselor from Gamble to Savunga. And the Federal Emergency Management Agency announced yesterday that more than $4 million is headed to several Alaska communities through its public assistance program. The largest sum FEMA listed in the release, $1.1 million, will go to the native village of Shaktulik. The money is slated to repair a protective berm damaged in a storm in October 2024. The city of Kotzebue will also receive more than $160,000 for damages from a storm in October 2024 as well. Residents saw severe flooding, destroyed buildings, and the storm forced roughly 80 residents to evacuate their homes. The agency says the funds will go toward repairing and replacing wall tents at Kotzebue's North Tent City. Additional funding is headed to the southeast community of Craig for infrastructure repairs from a 2023 storm that caused flooding and landslides, and to the interior's Circle Native community for damage from flooding in the spring of 2023, according to FEMA. The release did not list other projects or communities that would receive the remaining money. FEMA did not respond to multiple requests for comment. And a group with national Republican ties alleges U.S. Senate challenger Dan J. Sullivan coordinated with the 907 initiative, resulting in excessive campaign contributions. Americans for Public Trust filed its complaint yesterday with the Federal Election Commission against the Petersburg candidate and the 907 initiative. That's a progressive group spending heavily on ads that portray the incumbent Republican senator, also named Dan Sullivan, in a bad light. The complaint treads some of the same ground that Sullivan and his supporters have covered in prior complaints. Specifically, that Anchorage political consultant Amber Lee worked as a consultant for the Petersburg candidate and also works for Democrats. Like all FEC complaints, it won't be resolved anytime soon. The Federal Commission is down to two members. Shanna Ports of the Campaign Legal Center says it takes at least four commissioners to act on a complaint.
8: At this time, when an FEC complaint gets filed, the nonpartisan career staff at the commission can write up a report on the complaint, but then it just sits and it'll continue to sit until there are at least four commissioners back on the commission.
7: Staff reports are kept confidential until the case is decided. So for now, an FEC complaint may generate attention, but the allegations aren't officially verified. In the new complaint, Americans for Public Trust points out that Lee is a board member of the 907 initiative, which has spent more than $1 million on negative ads featuring the incumbent senator. Advocacy groups that aren't allowed to coordinate with campaigns are generally prohibited from sharing employees and vendors, too. Amber Lee and the 907 initiative said by email they complied with the law. Lee says she's an unpaid board member of the group, not an employee, and doesn't manage its independent expenditures. Challenger Dan Sullivan declined an interview request yesterday. The back and forth in the governor's race, which saw Treg Taylor removed and then restored to the ballot, has made some voters downright angry. As Rhonda McBride found out at the Spinard Saturday Market in Anchorage, the frustration seems to transcend party lines.
9: This is Banded Agate from Madagascar, where the pirates roam freely.
10: You can get a pulse on Alaska politics in markets like this one. Vendors like Steve Plante are happy to give out opinions free of charge.
9: It's somewhat of a circus because it, unfortunately, who has the most money seems to get the most notoriety.
10: It's not hard to find an opinion on the governor's race or the latest twist in the plot. Nancy Tone, who sells plants at the market, says it's hard to keep track.
11: It is high school drama, and every day it's a revolving thing. It's amazing how people can run when they want to, and then other people can't. It just blows me away.
10: No matter what the party, everyone seems to agree on one thing, that it's a big drama. But what kind?
12: I'd say it's a tragedy, I guess.
10: Tim Pritchett, who is a gardener, is disappointed that Democrat Tom Begich pulled out, while glass cutter Michael Liberti voted for Bernadette Wilson in the primary.
13: It's a comedy. For sure it's a comedy.
10: Liberti says having a race with 17 candidates set the stage.
13: Well, I think when you get too many people, there's too many ingredients in the soup.
10: Longtime political observers like Jim Lotsfeldt, who often consults for Democrats, agrees that the number of candidates was a recipe for trouble.
14: We just had a ton of people run because it was an open seat. When Don Young passed away, we had an open seat for the first time in 50 years or whatever the math is. And how many people ran? 50 people ran. That ballot was huge. So this election really isn't that different.
10: Lotsfeldt says the problem in the 2022 House race and in this year's governor's race is that the Republicans have been unable to impose discipline on their party to cull the candidates. That's why they lost the House race to a Democrat in 2022 and appear to be headed to lose the governor's race because the Republicans will split the vote.
14: I think the impact is that Jonathan Christ Tompkins is going to be our next governor, is I think the impact.
10: Mike Picaro, a conservative talk show host, agrees that this year Republicans may be their own worst enemy.
15: The knives are out. And what I'm really worried about is what I would call red-on-red violence. I mean, I can say it's out there.
10: Picaro says to win, Republicans will need to hold their noses no matter how much they oppose ranked choice voting and rank the red. But he doubts enough Republicans will do that. He says confusion over ranked choice voting is just part of the problem. He says there is genuine frustration across the political spectrum that the rules of the game aren't being applied evenly and fairly.
15: You know, everybody wants to say, okay, look, my person didn't win, but the election was fair, and that's the breaks. But now the rule wasn't applied equally, or this didn't work, or that was fixed. You get just confusion and anger.
10: And with less than 2 months to go, who knows what new twists and turns there will be in this year's election drama. In Anchorage, I'm Rhonda McBride.
7: And reporting in Fairbanks, I'm Shelby Herbert.

0: Polyester is the most popular synthetic fiber in the world, but Gen Z wants nothing to do with it. Is that easier said than done? Next time on Here and Now.
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2: I don't know if you know about what happened in 2021, but the Texas grid is not designed to handle like coal or anything like that.
3: This week on Energy in the North, I speak with Caitlin Moe, one of two Utility Research Partnerships interns funded by the Office of Naval Research, working on the Black Start or Zombie Apocalypse project, looking at how to restart the UAF power plant in the event of a natural disaster. Caitlin is a mechanical engineering and math student at the University of Texas at Austin, and I began the conversation by asking her how she found out about ASEP's internship.
2: I was actually following ASEP's newsletter for like a year. And when I saw about this, I was like, okay, I'm gonna apply. Because back at UT, I also work on energy research, but it's more like resilience for Texas. So for us, especially like in Gulf of Mexico area, which is like where I'm from, our grid, like, I don't know if you know about what happened in 2021, but the Texas grid is not designed to handle like coal or anything like that. And it's not designed well to handle like hurricanes, even though we get them a lot. So when a natural disaster happens, we won't have power for like a week, and we're not really that well connected to the rest of the U.S. And I thought that Alaska had kind of a similar grid situation to Texas, in that it's islanded, so it's not connected to the rest of the U.S. And so you kind of have to be more self-sufficient and more resilient, because the weather here is also extreme like Texas, but like in the other way. And so I thought I could learn a little bit more about energy resilience, but like in a different direction, because I've always worked in like hot, humid, flooding, and here is like dry, cold.
4: How on earth did you find out about our newsletter?
2: I think I was like deep into Google Scholar, because where the power plant is, I don't work on it. So I did a lot of research on the cogeneration plant at UT, and here also has a cogeneration plant. And it's like really unique, because it's coal, and we don't really like coal. A new coal plant is like kind of crazy, because we kind of want to move away from that. But in Alaska, it's like more economical, just because here the coal is so clean. And so I was really interested in the coal plant here, and I wanted to like work on it. And then I like saw ASEP, and I saw Professor Huang and Hasper's project, and I was like, ooh, that looks really interesting. So then I was like, I applied.
4: Oh, that makes me feel really good.
2: So the research I do, it's in an HVAC lab. They work on new renewable energy technologies. Like, I currently do research on dehumidification membranes. And so in a normal HVAC system, the way that we dehumidify the air is that we induce like phase changes. But with membrane technology, it just physically takes the water out of the air. And so that uses a lot less energy, but the technology is still kind of new. And so we're working on testing that through different thermal conditions. But I'm studying mechanical engineering and math. And within mechanical engineering, my focus is on energy systems. And so that's also why I like wanted to come to ASEP and do this project, because this project, it focuses on energy systems and also focuses on like the under the hood stuff, like the thermal systems, how it works, and also like other things that are important, like financial aspects or like regulations or like the utility people themselves. Because it's really easy to be an engineer and like sit on your computer and make your little math models, but then you have to like pitch that to people and you like find out things you didn't even consider when it comes to like finance or like logistics, et cetera. And I feel like that's like really good to know, because it kind of opens my mind to like how energy systems work and how they like progress.
4: Austin is pretty big. It's a pretty big city. And now you're in Fairbanks, Alaska for the summer. What surprised you most about Fairbanks?
2: How like everyone knows each other, because I don't think I've ever lived in like a small town. Like, I've always in the city. I was born in Houston and I went to Austin. And before I was like in Fairbanks, I came from Seoul. And so it's like city to like Fairbanks. And I kind of like it. Like the air, I hear the air quality here is like not the best on my weather app, but it feels like so fresh, especially compared to like Korea air. I really like how everyone is outdoorsy here. And everyone in Alaska is just like built different. Like it's like the toughest people, because people in Alaska, things will like go wrong and they'll just fix it. See, like in Texas, people, things will go wrong, they'll like mope about for like 2 or 3 days and then they'll fix it. At least like in the city. But But here, like, everyone's like a go-getter. Everyone's really nice. And there's like a really strong community here. I really like how people don't let anything go to waste. And I feel like that resilience here is like why the energy research scene here is like that. Because when you, like, as a person are very resourceful and resilient, it kind of reflects in, like, the work you do.
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6: It is 7:50 a.m. and taking a quick look at our listening community's current conditions and temperatures. In Nome, it is 49 degrees and cloudy. Toke is at 47 degrees with some light rain. Eagle is at 47 degrees and cloudy. Galena is at 48 degrees with some fair skies. Healy is at 46 degrees and cloudy. Nenana is at 48 degrees and sunny. Delta is at 49 degrees and cloudy. Bettles is at 46 degrees with some light rain. And back here in Fairbanks, it is 51 degrees with some light rain. This weather update is sponsored by Samard Automotive. And just a quick reminder, there is currently a high wind advisory. The National Weather Service has issued a high wind advisory for Alaska's central and eastern interior until 10 p.m. this evening. Winds of 15 to 25 miles an hour with gusts up to 40 miles an hour are expected during peaks today.
7: 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I'm Leila Fadel.
8: And I'm Michelle Martin. Good morning. One of the most competitive midterm Senate races has its matchup set for November. Former U.S. Senator John Sununu won the Republican primary in New Hampshire last night. He will face Congressman Chris Pappas, who won the Democratic primary. That's according to race calls by the Associated Press. They're running to replace Democrat Jeanne Shaheen in a race that both parties see as key to determining control of the Senate. Josh Rogers with New Hampshire Public Radio is up early for us after a late night. And he's with us now to tell us what happened. Good morning, Josh.
9: Good morning, Michelle.
8: So walk us through the key results.
9: Well, there was a tight, open Democratic primary for one of the state's two House seats that was really only called early this morning, and that was for Stephanie Shaheen. She's the daughter of Jeanne Shaheen. That was a big race. The younger Shaheen beat former Obama administration official Morris Sullivan. The race featured millions of dollars of outside spending and really became quite nasty and personal. That was by far the tightest primary, but the Senate race is the bigger deal. It's also an open seat race due to Jeanne Shaheen's retirement. Democrats chose four-term Congressman Chris Pappas, a political moderate, over a more progressive challenger, Karishma Mansour, and Republicans chose Johnny Sununu over former Massachusetts Senator Scott Brown. Sununu comes from a big political family here and actually held the same seat he's now seeking nearly 20 years ago.
8: And President Trump had backed Sununu over Brown, but given Trump's low approval ratings, does that actually help him now, or would it be better for Sununu to maybe keep some distance from the president going forward?
9: I mean, we'll see if it helps. It may have helped him in the primary, but the distance making on Sununu's part is already happening. During the primary, Sununu tended to downplay the significance of Trump's endorsement, and he's also worked to distance himself from the president on some key issues. He said he never would have attacked Iran, for instance, and he's criticized Trump's tariff policies, but Trump made the endorsement, Sununu accepted it, and Chris Pappas is going to and has been looking to tie Sununu to Trump really at every turn. And, you know, for Sununu, Trump's backing does mean money and support from the party's base. And for Trump, you know, picking Sununu gives him a better chance of flipping a seat that a Democrat, Jean Shaheen, has held since she beat Sununu back in 2008. So we'll see.
8: And what about the issues? What issues have New Hampshire voters been telling you are most important to them?
9: They've been talking a lot about the economy, really the high costs across the board, from gasoline to healthcare and housing. The war in Iran is another big concern. So are tariffs. Canada is a major trading partner with New Hampshire, and state tourism officials have reported that cross-border visits from Canadian tourists were down significantly this summer. So tariffs are really a concern here.
8: And the Trump administration sent election observers to New Hampshire and other states for primary elections. What were they doing yesterday, and what do local officials think about them being there?
9: Well, local officials have said non-disruptive monitoring is fine. And from what I understand, that's basically what took place here in New Hampshire yesterday. In the run-up to this election, there was real concern that it wasn't going to be non-invasive monitoring. And there's been tension between state election officials and the Trump administration over things like non-public voter rolls, and the possibility of more intense monitoring in November remains a real concern. And, you know, and it obviously comes as President Trump continues to allege without evidence that election tampering is widespread in New Hampshire and across the country.
8: That's New Hampshire Public Radio's Josh Rogers. Josh, thank you.
9: You're welcome.
7: Those fears about President Trump's unprecedented hunt for voter fraud are not just being felt in New Hampshire. Voting officials across the country are actively preparing for a scenario that seems out of a dystopian movie. Federal agents seizing ballots in the middle of an election. NPR voting correspondent Miles Parks is covering this. Good morning, Miles.
10: Hi, Layla.
7: Okay, so is this really something officials are worried about?
10: Yeah, I mean, just to be clear, this has never happened in modern political history,
7: right.
10: But like with so many things, President Trump has moved the country into uncharted waters. You know, earlier this year, Trump said openly in an interview with the New York Times that he wished he had pushed harder for the federal government to seize election equipment after 2020. Mm. Also, separately earlier this year, two different search warrants were executed in Fulton County, Georgia, and Riverside County, California, that involved the seizure of ballots. So this has become very real for election officials. I was talking with one state election official who didn't have permission to speak publicly, who told me that their state has conducted three different trainings this year to prepare election officials for potential warrants.
7: Wow. I mean, the ballots that federal agents took in Georgia were for the last presidential election, though. So seizing ballots in the middle of an ongoing election as people are voting, that sounds like a totally different level of disruption.
10: Definitely. I mean, if ballots were seized before counting and certification were done, it's possible local officials wouldn't even know how many ballots were turned in or whether the ones that were seized were tampered with in some way. I was talking about this with Rick Hassan, who is the director of UCLA's Safeguarding Democracy Project. He's an election expert. And he told me in elections, this is known as breaking the chain of custody. And it's basically the easiest way you can find to create a lot of doubt in the results.
11: You can't unscramble the egg. Once the ballots have been taken out of the custody of election officials, there are at least going to be conspiracy theories that ballots have been altered or added to or removed.
10: Hassan wants judges to understand the irreparable harm, that's his words, that seizing ballots in this period right after an election could cause. So he actually wrote a guide to help judges who might be faced with requests from law enforcement this year. It came out today, and he shared it exclusively with NPR before its release.
7: So it's not just voting officials preparing for these scenarios. It's the actual judges who might be receiving the requests?
10: Exactly. I mean, the Fulton County raid was a wake-up call, not just for election officials, but for the entire judiciary, according to judges who I've been talking to. That affidavit that led to that warrant being executed relied on misleading claims about the 2020 election, which gets at something that I heard a lot as I was reporting this story, which is that judges are not experts in election administration. Traditionally, warrants are signed off in secret, which is why one of Hassan's big recommendations to judges is to bring election officials into the process. They may have already investigated the claims that law enforcement are investigating, and they might have other alternatives that wouldn't be as disruptive.
7: What other recommendations did this guide have?
10: It really all comes down to finding ways not to break that chain of custody. A judge can potentially consider whether copies or reproductions of ballots would satisfy the same investigative purposes. Also, maybe allowing law enforcement to observe tabulation or counting. Also timing, you know, can a search warrant be executed after all the votes are counted? As we talked about, a ballot seizure like this in the time right as an election is still being finalized would be unprecedented and potentially allow a level of chaos in the process that has never been seen before. So it's really just making sure judges understand the gravity of that before they sign something that can't really be undone.
7: That's NPR's Miles Parks. Thank you, Miles.
10: Thank you.
7: It's Morning Edition from NPR News. I'm Leila Fadel.
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6: 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I'm your host, Garrett Guffey. Thanks so much for listening and making KUAC part of your Wednesday. Just a quick reminder, there is a high surf coastal flood watch in effect from today through Friday afternoon for the town of Golovin near Nome. Minor coastal flooding is possible with water levels 4 to 6 feet above normal high tide line during Wednesday and Thursday high tides. Precautions should be taken to protect property. Coming up next is Here and Now. It's 8 o'clock.
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13: From NPR and WBUR Boston, I'm Indira Lakshmana.
7: I'm Robin Young. It's Here and Now. Coming up, the U.S. sinks 5 Iranian oil tankers. Iran hits back, sending the price of Brent crude oil up again.
13: Also, the outgoing artistic director of one of the country's best-known regional theaters reflects on 2 decades at the Tony Award-winning Playhouse.
14: We wanted it to be a place for families, a place for artistic renewal that didn't rely on star power, but instead focused on the local community.
7: And polyester has become an insult, as in, that's so polyester, but it's also the most popular synthetic fiber in the world. What to do?
15: It's definitely not as simple as saying I'm avoiding polyester, therefore I'm sustainable and ethical.
7: Coming up Here and Now.
13: The news is first.
16: Live from NPR News in Washington, I'm Janine Herbst. President Trump and some White House leaders are meeting in Dallas today for a 2-day event, though several Republican candidates in competitive races are going. NPR's Tamara Keith has more.
17: Republicans are calling it a convention, but it won't include any of the usual party business, like hashing out a platform or nominating a president. But the party is saying 20,000 people will be here for an event that will have the feel of a tightly produced TV show / infomercial / Trump rally, where the president and his policies are clearly going to be the star of the show. Or, to borrow a word from the chairman of the Republican Party, a Trumpapalooza.
16: NPR's Tamara Keith. But it is going up against the NFL season opener tonight between the Seahawks and the Patriots. The U.S. military struck 5 Iranian oil carriers late yesterday, and Iran says it targeted an airbase in Jordan where U.S. troops are positioned, sending international oil benchmark Brent crude above $101 today. NPR's Aya Batraoui has more.
18: Iran's attacks on U.S. bases since the start of the war have killed and wounded troops, prompting the Pentagon to pull back thousands of personnel from the region. The Navy's 5th Fleet in Bahrain was hit by Iran early in the war, forcing a major drawdown of American military personnel there. Chief of Naval Operations Daryl Cottle was asked recently during a live stream when sailors would be able to return to Bahrain to get their personal belongings. He answered, "We're not getting back in there anytime soon." And in Qatar, Iranian strikes during the war caused billions in damage and halted gas production, despite the presence of some 10,000 U.S. troops there before the war. The American bases across the Gulf are meant to be a deterrence, but it's now a factor in why Iran has attacked these Arab states. Aya Batraoui, NPR News, Dubai.
16: President Trump is punishing Canada for its retaliatory tariffs. He's fully banning some Canadian alcohol, dairy products, and motorcycles from coming into the U.S., and he's slapping more tariffs on more Canadian products. This comes after Canada imposed tariffs on U.S. goods to retaliate for earlier tariffs that Trump imposed. The trade war is affecting U.S. border states, as NPR's Kirk Sigler reports.
19: Canada is Montana's biggest trade partner, accounting for about $1 billion in cross-border economic activity every year. Farmers here were already dealing with high diesel and fertilizer costs, and now they can expect to pay more for farm equipment.

0: Comedian Stavros Halkias has had a busy few years. He's been an actor in movies and TV shows and toured comedy clubs across the country.
1: That last tour was very brutal for me, you know, because I hit rock bottom. But it wasn't, you know, we know rock bottom in Baltimore. It wasn't that, you know, it wasn't.
0: I'm Juana Summers. I talked to Halkias, a Baltimore native, about his new special, Uncle Stav, on All Things Considered from NPR News.
2: That's this afternoon at 4, right here on KUAC. And coming up this morning on the 8:30 KUAC News, the U.S. Coast Guard has located two deceased boaters and one survivor near St. Lawrence Island. Also, a Republican-aligned group has filed a complaint about campaign contributions for U.S. Senate challenger Dan Sullivan. Those stories and more coming up at the 8:30 KUAC News. You can also hear local stories and past KUAC newscasts at fm.kuac.org. Also coming up this morning at 8:50, about 20 minutes from now, this week's Energy in the North features Caitlin Moe, an Alaska Center for Energy and Power summer intern who is bringing her experience with the 2022 Texas energy grid failure to work out how to start up the UAF power plant in the event of a natural disaster.
3: Here and Now comes from Strawberry.me, whose career coaches offer professional support to help people get unstuck, gain clarity, and move forward, whether advancing in a current role or choosing a new direction altogether. More at strawberry.me/public.
4: It's Here and Now. Immediately after the 9/11 attacks, first responders and cleanup crews rushed to the destruction. Several thousand of those workers were undocumented immigrants. They spent months cleaning debris and breathing in toxic ash. Some even found victims' body parts in the rubble. NPR's Jasmine Garst reports on a lesser-told part of this tragic anniversary.
5: Once a week in a Queens office building, a group of immigrants in their 50s and 60s gathers. They've known each other for 25 years. They met when they were cleaning up Ground Zero together.
6: La Roosevelt con la 82, habían carros.
5: This is Lucelli. She asked us to withhold her last name because, like many in this group, she's undocumented. She came to the U.S. from Colombia in 2000 and worked as a day laborer. And on the morning of September 12, 2001, a van pulled up.
6: Vamos, vamos.
5: They offered her $8.50 an hour to clean the wreckage.
6: El chofer hubiera dicho, es zona de peligro. Nadie se hubiera subido.
5: She says if the driver had said, we're going into a danger zone, people wouldn't have rushed in. It felt like just another job and a duty to the city that had welcomed her. Like a lot of people there, she went with her house cleaning gear, a paper mask and rubber gloves. The hours were long. We'd eat lunch in the dust and the rubble, she says, go home wearing the same clothes. Since then, she's battled breast cancer and asthma. The tower's collapse released hundreds of tons of toxic debris into the air. Officials knew within weeks, but called it safe. According to the World Trade Center Health Program, there have been over 57,000 cancer cases related to exposure and a myriad other health conditions.
7: Mi nombre es Rosa. Yo fui como trabajador el primer día.
5: Rosa from Guatemala arrived the day after the attack with union training and equipment, but she says the psychological toll has been unbearable.
7: Tal vez no han notado, pero yo me siento aquí.
5: You might not have noticed this, she says, but I'm sitting in this chair.
7: Viendo la puerta. La salida. Yo estoy aquí.
5: Because I need to see the door. I get a panic attack if I can't see the exit. Rosa asked that we not use her last name because these days, like everyone at this meeting, her anxiety is worsened by immigration crackdowns in Queens. It's not known how many undocumented workers joined the cleanup, but advocates say it's over 2,000 people. Many have gotten workers' comp and assistance through the James Zadroga 9/11 Health and Compensation Act. But social worker Rosa Marie Bramble, who runs this support group, says many are too scared to apply. And even for those who have received compensation,
8: because they are undocumented and their health has been compromised, they really can no longer work. So although they may have received awards, those awards dry out.
5: A bill first introduced in 2017 aimed to fix this. The 9/11 Immigrant Worker Freedom Act would give undocumented Ground Zero workers a path to citizenship. It was reintroduced in 2025 by Democratic Representative Alejandra Ocasio-Cortez, who told NPR,
9: "This legislation genuinely should be bipartisan and non-controversial. The heroes and the people, many of whom who sacrificed their lives, are people who are absolutely deserving of citizenship."
5: NPR reached out to the White House. They did not respond. Lucelli, the woman who ate her lunches on the 9/11 rubble, says her bitterness grows as the anniversary of the attacks approaches. We gave it all. When we got to Ground Zero, we felt so much fear. And no one ever said, if you want to clean here, we need to see your papers. No, it was, go in, Lucelli, go, get in there. Jasmine Garza, NPR News, New York.
10: Well, the first African-American and first historian to lead the Smithsonian officially says he's retiring to spend more time with family. But Lonnie Bunch, who was appointed by President Trump in 2019, also said it was stressful to lead the institution as it came under fire from Trump in his second term. The president has threatened to cut the Smithsonian's billion-dollar budget if it doesn't conform its content to his view of a patriotic and positive America. Well, that view was on display this week. The Trump administration replaced a marker at Arlington National Cemetery, which had criticized slavery, with a sign some say romanticizes it. Now, the sign is where a Confederate statue was removed during the Biden administration. It featured two black enslaved people following their white master to war. It was called the Faithful Slave, and it is being brought back by Trump. Now, we often dip our toe into the river of post-slavery racism that still runs in America. So let's get thoughts today from Natalia Molina, Distinguished Professor of American Studies and Ethnicity at the University of Southern California Dornsife College and President-elect of the Organization of American Historians. Professor Natalia, welcome.
11: Thank you so much for having me.
10: So we have language about slavery being removed, a black, very successful director retiring. Let's start with Lonnie Bunch. You met him when you were a grad student in the late 1990s, long before he shepherded the extraordinarily popular National Museum of African American History and Culture into existence in 2016. What did you think of him then in the 1990s?
11: I remember that moment clearly. We were graduate students doing a program at the Smithsonian, and he took time out of his day to meet us, just to show us the collections, the artifacts. He really understood history with a capital H, but that unless we understand history with a small h, mm-hmm. the ways that we can connect to it as individuals, the way that artifacts and archives can tell the story of America, that unless we can see ourselves in that story, it will seem abstract. Yeah. And so he was this joyful person surrounded. It was like being in his attic or something, surrounded by all these artifacts as he gleefully shared all that the Smithsonian was collecting.
10: Well, now, as you know, he has been asked by the president to turn over information about exhibits at the Smithsonian, which, again, President Trump says focuses on how horrible the country is and how bad slavery was. You're talking about being connected by artifacts. They do that. They remind us that the past is still with us in a way. I mean, it's in a museum, but it is still with us. Do you feel you're seeing that in this moment, the past still with us?
11: Absolutely. When I was an undergraduate, one of the things I really enjoyed about history was that it told us something about America's past and that we could see how we got there and then how we resolved problems, how we resolved conflict, how we could talk to one another. And I thought, wow, if we can see how we did that in the past, we can do that in the present. And sometimes it's similar topics, it's similar controversies. We are a very diverse nation. We're not all going to agree on things. So we need to understand how to talk to one another.
10: Well, President Trump has issued 7 executive actions seeking to reshape American history. He would call it put it back where he thinks it belongs. Because once the executive order says that over the past decade, there's been a concerted and widespread effort to replace facts with a distortive narrative driven by ideology rather than truth. That brings us to these signs that were swapped at the site where the statue was and will soon be again. The statue, the Confederate Memorial, was removed because of criticism and backlash over its depiction of an enslaved woman carrying an infant child of a white officer and an enslaved man following his owner to war. The first marker said that the sculpture portrayed a nostalgic, mythologized vision of the Confederacy, including highly sanitized depictions of slavery. What does it mean to you that that language has been removed?
11: I think there's a sense that if the language is removed, we will resort to one narrative. And it's not just historians determining the narrative or a museum director or a curator or a docent. And so what we do as historians is say, okay, there are different ways to tell this story. Let's look at the historical context. Let's look at how this might have looked from the perspective of those in power. Let's look at how it might have looked from the perspective of those enslaved. Where do those narratives overlap? Where is there a lot of daylight in between them? And so our task is often to encourage that curiosity, encourage that critical thinking skill, encourage us to think about what this means for us today.
10: Well, I'm wondering, Professor, are you saying, so a marker was removed, talking about criticism of this statue as being, you know, mythologized and romanticized. Any criticism we understand is gone with the new sign that the Trump administration is putting up. Are you saying that if there's a culture shift again, should a future administration put another sign up saying there was a time when people thought that slavery was not being romanticized, but it was? You know, in other words, are you saying that that's our job? That's the job of historians in these institutions?
11: This is one moment in history, and we're not going to be able to look at it without the moments that came before it and the moments that came after it. You know, I teach a class on monuments and memorials. We study the Civil War. We study that people want those monuments up. I mean, I have students cry in class. Yes, absolutely. They seem really shocked by this notion, like, how is this happening now? And so our job as historians is to look at these different moments, connect them, and ask what they told us about who we are today and who we want to be in the future.
10: Natalia Molina, president-elect of the Organization of American Historians. She's also a professor at the University of Southern California, Dornsife College.
11: Thank you.
10: It's Here and Now.
12: Live from...
13: Good morning. It's Wednesday, September 9th. Reporting for KUAC, I'm Shelby Herbert. The U.S. Coast Guard ended its search Monday for three missing boaters near St. Lawrence Island after one person was rescued and two others were found dead. The 18-foot fishing boat left the Bering Sea island village of Savunga Friday night and was expected to return early Sunday morning. Alaska State Trooper spokesperson Austin McDaniel said in an email troopers were notified of the overdue vessel around 2:30 Sunday afternoon. The Coast Guard was notified Sunday night, but was unable to deploy any assets until Monday morning due to poor weather conditions. In a statement, the Coast Guard said a crew aboard an HC-130 Hercules aircraft located a 15-year-old survivor clinging to a capsized boat about 4 miles east of the island. The crew dropped a life raft and survival equipment before coordinating with a nearby Good Samaritan fishing vessel that responded to help. The Coast Guard says the survivor was rescued with symptoms of hypothermia. Two other people were recovered unresponsive from the water. The Coast Guard says all three were brought back to shore aboard the fishing vessel. It arrived in Nome early Tuesday morning. Behavioral health resources are being mobilized across the region. The Bering Strait School District plans to send a counselor from Gamble to Savunga. And the Federal Emergency Management Agency announced yesterday that more than $4 million is headed to several Alaska communities through its public assistance program. The largest sum FEMA listed in the release, $1.1 million, will go to the native village of Shaktulik. The money is slated to repair a protective berm damaged in a storm in October 2024. The city of Kotzebue will also receive more than $160,000 for damages from a storm in October 2024 as well. Residents saw severe flooding, destroyed buildings, and the storm forced roughly 80 residents to evacuate their homes. The agency says the funds will go toward repairing and replacing wall tents at Kotzebue's North Tent City. Additional funding is headed to the southeast community of Craig for infrastructure repairs from a 2023 storm that caused flooding and landslides, and to the interior's Circle Native community for damage from flooding in the spring of 2023, according to FEMA. The release did not list other projects or communities that would receive the remaining money. FEMA did not respond to multiple requests for comment. And a group with national Republican ties alleges U.S. Senate challenger Dan J. Sullivan coordinated with the 907 initiative, resulting in excessive campaign contributions. Americans for Public Trust filed its complaint yesterday with the Federal Election Commission against the Petersburg candidate and the 907 initiative. That's a progressive group spending heavily on ads that portray the incumbent Republican senator, also named Dan Sullivan, in a bad light. The complaint treads some of the same ground that Sullivan and his supporters have covered in prior complaints. Specifically, that Anchorage political consultant Amber Lee worked as a consultant for the Petersburg candidate and also works for Democrats. Like all FEC complaints, it won't be resolved anytime soon. The Federal Commission is down to two members. Shanna Ports of the Campaign Legal Center says it takes at least four commissioners to act on a complaint.
12: At this time, when an FEC complaint gets filed, the nonpartisan career staff at the commission can write up a report on the complaint, but then it just sits and it'll continue to sit until there are at least four commissioners back on the commission.
13: Staff reports are kept confidential until the case is decided. So for now, an FEC complaint may generate attention, but the allegations aren't officially verified. In the new complaint, Americans for Public Trust points out that Lee is a board member of the 907 initiative, which has spent more than $1 million on negative ads featuring the incumbent senator. Advocacy groups that aren't allowed to coordinate with campaigns are generally prohibited from sharing employees and vendors, too. Amber Lee and the 907 initiative said by email they complied with the law. Lee says she's an unpaid board member of the group, not an employee, and doesn't manage its independent expenditures. Challenger Dan Sullivan declined an interview request yesterday. The back and forth in the governor's race, which saw Treg Taylor removed and then restored to the ballot, has made some voters downright angry. As Rhonda McBride found out at the Spinard Saturday Market in Anchorage, the frustration seems to transcend party lines.
14: This is Banded Agate from Madagascar, where the pirates roam freely.
15: You can get a pulse on Alaska politics in markets like this one. Vendors like Steve Plante are happy to give out opinions free of charge.
14: It's somewhat of a circus because it, unfortunately, who has the most money seems to get the most notoriety.
15: It's not hard to find an opinion on the governor's race or the latest twist in the plot. Nancy Tone, who sells plants at the market, says it's hard to keep track.
16: It is high school drama, and every day it's a revolving thing. It's amazing how people can run when they want to, and then other people can't. It just blows me away.
15: No matter what the party, everyone seems to agree on one thing, that it's a big drama. But what kind?
14: I'd say it's a tragedy, I guess.
15: Tim Pritchett, who is a gardener, is disappointed that Democrat Tom Begich pulled out, while glass cutter Michael Liberti voted for Bernadette Wilson in the primary.
17: It's a comedy. For sure it's a comedy.
15: Liberti says having a race with 17 candidates set the stage.
17: Well, I think when you get too many people, there's too many ingredients in the soup.
15: Longtime political observers like Jim Lotsfeldt, who often consults for Democrats, agrees that the number of candidates was a recipe for trouble.
18: We just had a ton of people run because it was an open seat. When Don Young passed away, we had an open seat for the first time in 50 years or whatever the math is. And how many people ran? 50 people ran. That ballot was huge. So this election really isn't that different.
15: Lotsfeldt says the problem in the 2022 House race and in this year's governor's race is that the Republicans have been unable to impose discipline on their party to cull the candidates. That's why they lost the House race to a Democrat in 2022 and appear to be headed to lose the governor's race because the Republicans will split the vote.
18: I think the impact is that Jonathan Christ Tompkins is going to be our next governor, is I think the impact.
15: Mike Picaro, a conservative talk show host, agrees that this year Republicans may be their own worst enemy.
19: The knives are out. And what I'm really worried about is what I would call red-on-red violence. I mean, I can say it's out there.
15: Picaro says to win, Republicans will need to hold their noses no matter how much they oppose ranked choice voting and rank the red. But he doubts enough Republicans will do that. He says confusion over ranked choice voting is just part of the problem. He says there is genuine frustration across the political spectrum that the rules of the game aren't being applied evenly and fairly.
19: You know, everybody wants to say, okay, look, my person didn't win, but the election was fair, and that's the breaks. But now the rule wasn't applied equally, or this didn't work, or that was fixed. You get just confusion and anger.
15: And with less than 2 months to go, who knows what new twists and turns there will be in this year's election drama. In Anchorage, I'm Rhonda McBride.
13: And reporting in Fairbanks, I'm Shelby Herbert.
10: From NPR and WBUR, I'm Robin Young.
4: I'm Indira Lakshmanan. It's Here and Now. Tonight, a new play called The Getaway Driver premieres at Trinity Repertory Company, a Tony Award-winning regional theater in Providence, Rhode Island. It's a return of sorts for the play's director, Kurt Columbus. In August 2025, he announced he'd retire as Trinity's artistic director after a 20-year run. His successor, Meredith McDonough, was named in March, and Columbus formally left the job last month. It was then that he sat down with Here and Now producer and longtime friend Emiko Tamagawa. They met outside the theater where set construction was underway.
20: This is apparently, because I just got an email, the first day that your artistic director successor has taken over. So how does it feel?
21: Amazing. I'm a huge fan of hers. We're having a really nice exchange of ideas. And yeah, I'm feeling released to my new life already.
20: I was looking at one of the press releases about your leaving, and you talked about starting a third act. Yeah. What do you mean?
21: You know, I started talking about my exit from this job 10 years ago because I firmly believe that every artistic project requires some kind of renewal. I spent 20 years in Chicago, working in Chicago theater, working as an actor, director, playwright, translator, adapter, and then I got hired at Trinity, and I've spent 20 years at Trinity doing all of those things as well. And now I want to have a third act where I spend another 20 years, hopefully, you know, whoever willing, basically doing things again on my own terms, but now with this whole backstory to help fund my creative practice.
20: I feel like as long as I've known you, you've wanted to be sort of in charge of a theater company. I mean, can you remember like what it was like to achieve that dream here?
21: I absolutely remember that when Nate and I arrived here, Nate is my husband, and I bounce a lot of things. I've always bounced a lot of things off of him.
20: And last name?
21: Watson. And he's been an integral part of what I've done here for 2 decades. We talked a lot about the kind of place that we wanted it to be, that we wanted it to be a place for families, that we wanted it to be a place for artistic renewal that didn't rely on kind of star power, but instead focused on the local community. So that's what I remember about the beginning of the project.
20: One thing about Trinity that distinguishes it from a lot of different theater companies is this idea of a resident company, yeah. People that you work with for, I mean, there are people with this company that you have worked with almost for your entire 20 years.
21: Absolutely.
20: Can you talk about what that's like to sort of work year after year with the same people?
21: That there's an opportunity to have that kind of extended artistic collaboration and deep artistic home, I think is really vital. You know, when I arrived, several people, including several ex-artistic directors, are like, oh, get rid of the resident company. And I just went, no, I actually think I'm going to double down on that idea, because I've always believed that the longer you work with people, the more rich the experience. And so, you know, 20 years working with someone, you're just getting to know exactly how to best deploy them.
20: Well, one thing that has impressed itself upon me is sort of the opposite end of the spectrum, the yep. students who have come here to learn. I have been watching the development of that over the years, and what has impressed me is how the students become incorporated into the company, how they take bigger roles in the company, and how that helps them become professional actors. One of your students, I remember seeing her in productions, Susanna Flood, and this past June she was nominated for a Tony. I mean, this is amazing.
21: Well, and that was a key to the continued success of the resident company, was that there was this, you know, training program sitting here bringing new energy and new ideas in, so that the resident actors didn't just fall back on the same tricks over and over again. It's been the great gift of Trinity Rep.
20: The one thing that I wonder about, I mean, you were artistic director of Trinity Rep through the pandemic, something that really hurt live theater, live local theater. Do you think it's recovered?
21: No, I don't think it's recovered. I think it's recovering. Okay, so a couple of things. I've been artistic director through the worst financial crisis since the Great Depression, through the national housing crisis of 2012, the first Trump presidency, the global pandemic, the second Trump presidency. I mean, we've survived a lot. Two, the thing that I keep seeing is that young people really are looking, they're hungry post-pandemic for live experience. That doesn't mean that we found a way to say to them, come in, come back, but Trinity is starting to do that. And it has to do with the programming. It has to do with all kinds of things. Welcome. It has to do with welcome. How do you invite people in who have never felt like this was their thing? People are willing to spend $1,000 a ticket to go see Taylor Swift in concert. So it's not a price sensitivity. They're looking for live experience that they can't get anywhere else. What we haven't found is a way to say, this is the live experience that you've been looking for.
20: So you made this long goodbye, and you turned it over to your successor.
21: Yep.
20: And then you return for this show, The Getaway Driver.
21: I know, what a jerk. We really didn't think that it was going to happen so quickly. But all of the pieces came together. The play came together. And it's a world premiere that's written by two of our company members, so we just had to do it.
20: But what draws you to the story?
21: So it's a story of Catherine Power. She was part of the anti-war movement, the Vietnam anti-war movement, and she burnt down a National Guard center, stole some highly sensitive documents, and then was involved in a bank robbery. And a policeman was killed in that robbery. And it's basically two interlocking monologues. One is based on the words of Catherine Power, and the other is the words of the daughter of the policeman, Claire Schroeder. So what drew me to this one is that it's about protest in a time when we're trying to understand what does it mean to protest? When you have the moral high road, what can you do? And what are the limits? The week that we did the very first reading of this play was the week that Charlie Kirk was assassinated. And we could not have imagined that those two events would have somehow been connected. But I think it's a really resonant question for our time. And that's why I was drawn to the play.
20: Where do you see the state of theater in the U.S. today?
21: I think theater is struggling partially because we have a lot of folks going, this is the way that we've always done it. I think we need to rethink why we're telling the stories that we're telling. I firmly believe that the greatest theater is community theater. And I don't mean non-professional. I mean theater that is specific to a community. And also non-professional theater. Like, I want us to find why we got involved in the first place is because it was a place where we felt safe, where we felt seen, where we felt joy, all of those things. And I want to bring that back to sort of the American theater broadly. I think COVID made us a little bit pessimistic. And so, yeah, I want to be part of bringing that next generation of theater artists. That's the other thing is, if you spend time going out and seeing theater, there are so many young people who are just amazing, who are making great work. Well, there's another generation, so we need to encourage that, encourage them. And that's what I want to be a part of.
4: That's former Trinity Repertory Company Artistic Director Kurt Columbus speaking with Here and Now's Emiko Tamagawa. For more information on The Getaway Driver, go to hereandnow.org.

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1: Currently in the Fairbanks area, it is overcast and 50 degrees Fahrenheit. Today, we can expect showers mainly in the afternoon with a high near 53 and a low around 44 and an 80% chance of precipitation that will last through till tomorrow morning. 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
2: I don't know if you know about what happened in 2021, but the Texas grid is not designed to handle like coal or anything like that.
3: This week on Energy in the North, I speak with Caitlin Moe, one of two Utility Research Partnerships interns funded by the Office of Naval Research, working on the Black Start or Zombie Apocalypse project, looking at how to restart the UAF power plant in the event of a natural disaster. Caitlin is a mechanical engineering and math student at the University of Texas at Austin, and I began the conversation by asking her how she found out about ASEP's internship.
2: I was actually following ASEP's newsletter for like a year, and when I saw about this, I was like, okay, I'm going to apply. Because back at UT, I also work on energy research, but it's Mexico area, which is like where I'm from. Our grid, like, I don't know if you know about what happened in 2021, but the Texas grid is not designed to handle like coal or anything like that. And it's not designed well to handle like hurricanes, even though we get them a lot. So when a natural disaster happens, we won't have power for like a week. And we're not really that well connected to the rest of the US. And I thought that Alaska had kind of a similar grid situation to Texas, in that it's islanded, so it's not connected to the rest of the US. And so you kind of have to be more self-sufficient and more resilient, because the weather here is also extreme like Texas, but like in the other way. And so I thought I could learn a little bit more about energy resilience, but like in a different direction, because I've always worked in like hot, humid, flooding. And here is like dry, cold.
4: How on earth did you find out about our newsletter?
2: I think I was like deep into Google Scholar, because where the power plant is, I don't work on it. So I did a lot of research on the cogeneration plant at UT, and here also has a cogeneration plant, and it's like really unique because it's coal, and we don't really like coal. A new coal plant is like kind of crazy because we kind of want to move away from that, but in Alaska it's like more economical just because here the coal is so clean. And so I was really interested in the coal plant here, and I wanted to like work on it. And then I like saw ASEP and I saw Professor Huang and Hasper's project, and I was like, ooh, that looks really interesting. So then I was like, I applied.
4: Oh, that makes me feel really good.
2: So the research I do, it's in an HVAC lab. They work on new renewable energy technologies. Like, I currently do research on dehumidification membranes. And so in a normal HVAC system, the way that we dehumidify the air is that we induce like phase changes. But with membrane technology, it just physically takes the water out of the air. And so that uses a lot less energy, but the technology is still kind of new. And so we're working on testing that through different thermal conditions. But I'm studying mechanical engineering and math. And within mechanical engineering, my focus is on energy systems. And so that's also why I like wanted to come to ASEP and do this project, because this project, it focuses on energy systems and also focuses on like the under the hood stuff, like the thermal systems, how it works, and also like other things that are important, like financial aspects or like regulations or like the utility people themselves. Because it's really easy to be an engineer and like sit on your computer and make your little math models, but then you have to like pitch that to people and you like find out things you didn't even consider when it comes to like finance or like logistics, etc. And I feel like that's like really good to know, because it kind of opens my mind to like how energy systems work and how they like progress.
4: Austin is pretty big. It's a pretty big city. And now you're in Fairbanks, Alaska for the summer. What surprised you most about Fairbanks?
2: How like everyone knows each other, because I don't think I've ever lived in like a small town. Like I've always in the city. I was born in Houston and I went to Austin. And before I was like in Fairbanks, I came from Seoul. And so it's like city to city to like Fairbanks, and I kind of like it. Like the air, I hear the air quality here is like not the best on my weather app, but it feels like so fresh, especially compared to like Korea air. I really like how everyone is outdoorsy here, and everyone in Alaska is just like built different. Like it's like the toughest people, because people in Alaska, things will like go wrong and they'll just fix it. See, like in Texas, people, things will go wrong, they'll like mope about for like 2 or 3 days and then they'll fix it. At least like in the city. But here, like everyone's like a go-getter. Everyone's really nice. And there's like a really strong community here. I really like how people don't let anything go to waste. And I feel like that resilience here is like why the energy research scene here is like that. Because when you like as a person are very resourceful and resilient, it kind of reflects in like the work you do.
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1: Hope folks enjoyed that energy in the north. We now rejoin Here and Now. Robin Young is currently speaking with writer Hannah Marriott about polyester.
5: Obviously, there's the treatment of the people who are making it. Then there's how it was dyed, whether those dyes were responsibly disposed of and what they were made of. It's definitely not as simple as saying, I'm avoiding polyester, therefore I'm sustainable and ethical.
6: Where do you think it falls now? I mean, we can't get rid of it.
5: I think the fact that Gen Z are using it as an insult does show that people are getting snobby about it again. And actually, some of the influencers who are like anti-polyester, even though I would say I'm anti-polyester for environmental reasons, it has a sort of class connotation. They're sort of wafting about in linen trousers. And, you know, I think they are being a little bit snobby. It's not necessarily purely about the environment. But on the other hand, then there's the reality, which is that the entire fashion industry is totally dependent on it. Or seems to be at the moment.
6: Well, we just know one thing for sure. If someone says to you, that is so polyester, it is not a compliment. Hannah Marriott, who writes about polyester for The Guardian, will link you up at hereandnow.org. Hannah, thank you.
5: Oh, pleasure. Thank you.
6: And Here and Now is a production of NPR and WBUR. I'm Robin Young.
7: And I'm Indira Lakshmanan. It's Here and Now.
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6: I'm Robin Young. Kratom is a substance widely available in some states, banned in others. There's a public health debate about its safety. But turns out one of Kratom's big defenders has not disclosed long-standing ties to industry lobbyists.
9: It's kind of violating the spirit of transparency and ethics. It's not giving people the full picture of what's happening.
6: Next time, Here and Now.
1: 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Our translators are K217 CK Nome, K216 DT Toke, K219 DM Eagle, K269 AD Healy, K219 AQ Delta, and K226 AY Bettles. I'm your host, Garrett Guffey. Thanks for listening wherever you are. And just a quick reminder, there is a high wind advisory currently in effect for the central and eastern interior. As a cold front brings scattered rain showers across the interior, west winds are expected to peak throughout today with 15 to 25 miles an hour, gusting up to 40 miles an hour until 10 p.m. this evening. As always, stay safe. Coming up next is more Here and Now. It's 9 o'clock.
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6: From NPR and WBUR Boston, I'm Robin Young.
7: I'm Indira Lakshmanan. It's Here and Now. Coming up, the 9/11 attacks created tons of toxic wreckage. But for decades, officials assured New Yorkers the air was safe to breathe. Turns out, that wasn't true.
11: And clearly, from the documents that we've seen, they had concerns. And what they did with those concerns is really bothersome.
6: Also, trad wives milking cows in their gingham frocks surrounded by children. They make it look easy.
12: All these other women seem happy. Trad wives, they seem to be handling it well. Maybe I am the problem. Maybe if I milled the wheat and made the bread better, I would be happier.
6: She wasn't. A warning on the darker side of trad wife life.
7: And we look at the toss-up Senate race escalating in Maine. Coming up here and now.
6: The news is first.
13: Live from NPR News in Washington, I'm Janine Herbst. Oil prices are trading higher today with international benchmark Brent crude above $100 a barrel and U.S. benchmark West Texas above $95 a barrel. This after the U.S. attacked Iranian tankers overnight. NPR's Willa Rubin has more.
14: For most of the war with Iran, Brent crude has been trading below $100 a barrel. But in the past 2 weeks, this global benchmark of oil prices has climbed by about $20 as a result of the U.S. and Iran once again trading fire in the region. Of course, there is much less crude oil in the market since the start of the war, but oil refineries still need that crude to make gasoline and diesel. The shorter supply has helped push up the cost of gas to over $4 a gallon, and diesel has hit record highs for a gallon. And while this isn't the highest ever cost for a barrel of Brent, the latest prices and direction of the swing could signal higher sustained energy prices to come. Willa Rubin, NPR News.
13: The leader of the Education Department's Special Education Office, Kelly Rogers, told employees this morning she's resigning from her post, even as the agency is in the midst of upheaval and downsizing. NPR's Janaki Mehta has more.
15: Deputy Assistant Secretary Kelly Rogers made this announcement less than one day before staff from the Special Education Office were scheduled to move to the Department of Health and Human Services building, according to internal emails reviewed by NPR. That move is part of the Trump administration's historic actions to dismantle the Education Department altogether. Some employees who are not authorized to speak publicly tell NPR they are shocked by the timing. Rogers has been in this role for less than 5 months, during which she has expressed enthusiasm for joining forces with HHS. According to her email, Rogers' last day will be this Friday, September 11th. Janaki Mehta, NPR News.
13: Newly released air quality records in New York after the terrorist attack on 9/11 have FDNY union leaders demanding answers for what they call a continuing health emergency. FDNY Association Uniformed President James Brosi.
16: What we learned was the air was as toxic as we said it was. What we learned is that we were dying with every breath we took down there. What we learned is that the city knew it and failed to prioritize, one, a public safety announcement, two, proper decon, three, preventing us from eating down there and digesting the toxins, four, not letting people volunteer to clean up, five, not letting people get a HEPA filter vacuum and get a credit for it from the government as they self-clean their own apartments.
13: This comes a day after Mayor Mamdani ordered the release of more than 170,000 pages of documents on air quality in Lower Manhattan after the collapse of the World Trade Center towers. You're listening to NPR News from Washington. President Trump gave three of his longtime aides who work in the West Wing a holiday gift of $45,000 each, according to financial disclosure forms. The three aides, some of Trump's closest, have federal salaries of $150,000 each. It's not clear if that violates the federal government's policy against political appointees getting bonuses.

0: Comedian Stavros Halkias has had a busy few years. He's been an actor in movies and TV shows and toured comedy clubs across the country.
1: That last tour was very brutal for me, you know, because I hit rock bottom. But it wasn't, you know, we know rock bottom in Baltimore. It wasn't that, you know, it wasn't.
0: I'm Juana Summers. I talked to Halkias, a Baltimore native, about his new special, Uncle Stav, on All Things Considered from NPR News.
2: 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Coming up at 9:30 is the KUAC News with these stories. The U.S. Coast Guard has located two deceased boaters and one survivor near St. Lawrence Island. The federal government is sending millions of dollars to help several Alaska communities recover from devastating floods and storms. A Republican-aligned group has filed a complaint about campaign contributions for U.S. Senate challenger Dan Sullivan. Twists and turns in the race for governor have left some Alaska voters angry. Those stories and more are coming up at 9:30 on the KUAC News. You can also hear local stories and past KUAC newscasts at fm.kuac.org.

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1: It's Here and Now. Trad wives are those young women swathed in gingham, churning butter, baby on hip, part of the traditional marriage movement. Well, cracks are appearing in the perfect picture they paint. You may have read the summer bestseller Yesteryear, in which a trad wife influencer finds herself transported back to 1855 with no media to influence anyone with. Or maybe last June you heard feminist Jessica Valenti ask this pointed question.
2: Where are they hiding the 47-year-old trad wives? Well, I think other women my age probably know, because we have been on this earth long enough to see what happens when you tie yourself for life to an ultra-conservative, ultra-misogynist movement. It does not end well.
1: Well, the internet exploded with ex-trad wives like Anitza Templeton, a mother of four who says those who stay until their 40s are dead inside. That's why you don't see them. Now, you may be saying, hey, I like to knead bread too. That's not what Anitza is talking about. In most Christian trad marriages, the woman obeys the man. And somewhere between being 39 weeks pregnant while helping her toddler with Down syndrome through heart surgery with no help, and her husband saying if he cheated on her, it was her fault, she quit. Now she speaks to other trads through her podcast, Emerging Motherhood.
3: Your first duty is to your husband. Your husband is your mouthpiece to the Lord. You're going to make a horrible mother because you're putting your husband first.
1: Anitza Templeton is here. Welcome.
4: Thank you so much. Thank you.
1: Well, how did this all start? We know you were 27. You had already studied to be a digital artist when you married. What was the pull of, in your words, being subservient to your husband?
4: That was always the goal in life. Even going to college and getting the little degree that I got, the goal was really to get the Mrs. degree to find my husband. I wanted to go into marketing. I thought it would be really cool to be like a writer, like behind the scenes. Anytime I would even talk to my dad, like, hey, oh, I thought this... And he would tell me, oh, that's a man's world.
1: Well, and speak to the religious aspect of this, because you've said that most men in trad marriages feel like, it sounds like your husband wanted to feel, that he is your mouthpiece to God.
4: Yeah, so I went to evangelical churches. That's literally how the order goes. It's God speaks to men. Like, you know, there's many verses in the Bible that say women are not allowed to speak. This is the natural order of things. Mm. So for me personally, there was the family pull and then there was the religious pull.
1: Yeah. And I'm assuming some pull from this man that you loved as well. After this long day of caring for all these kids and doing all the cooking and all the housework, you were told to dress up at night and be ready if your husband needed sex. Now, some people might be saying, isn't that like the 1950s housewife that was eventually changed to homemaker, but housewife, married to the house, who didn't have job opportunities and was also expected to handle everything in the house and with the children and dress up at night and bring a martini to the husband as he came home. But you can have a traditional homemaker life that you love, I see it. But you are equal with your partner. Is that the difference?
4: Yeah, I do think that's the biggest difference. Trad wives, there is usually the conservative pull, like the religious pull, but there are relationships that have more of an equal respect for each other. Maybe the woman does lean more towards cooking and cleaning and domestic tasks, and maybe the man does lean more towards cutting the grass and paying the bills, but it's not forced, not... this really almost like prepper mentality, like God is in heaven and he's watching you and you need to do the right thing for God and Jesus died on the cross for you. You know, like all this eternal pressure holding you to this box that you're supposed to live in.
1: And somehow that filtered down to you are not allowed to use disposable diapers.
4: Again, that goes back to like the prepper mentality.
1: Okay, preppers, they're preparing for catastrophe, going no tech.
4: Yeah, we started reading about all the chemicals that can be in diapers and started worrying about our daughter's fertility later on in life. Like, are we going to screw up our daughters and they won't be able to have children and be mothers someday? So I want to be able to give my family the best, like baking everything from scratch and growing it. It's kind of like, well, I was ordained by God to be a woman, to be in this role. You know, like you want to be closer to God. And so you want to be closer to the origin of things. Like, I want to be able to make everything for my family from scratch. And I kept thinking, like, maybe this unhappiness in my heart in living this lifestyle is because I'm not doing it my best. I think that's the real mind game that goes on in your head is like, all these other women seem happy. They seem to be handling it well. Maybe I am the problem. Maybe if I milled the wheat and made the bread better, I would be happier and then everything would be better.
1: Well, then enter Hannah Neilman. Hannah and her husband Daniel run Ballerina Farm in Utah. She studied ballet at the Juilliard School in New York, and they have this huge farm. She posts about baking bread and milling the flour, surrounded by her 9 kids. They've opened the Ballerina Farm store just outside Midvale. Tourists are swamping it to get things like the pirouette, a functional twirl of cherries, ginger, beets, strawberries, dates, and whole milk from Ballerina Farm cows, layered with vanilla bean, farmer protein yogurt, and marbled with a shot of extra virgin olive oil.
4: Yeah.
1: Let's listen to a little of Hannah Neilman.
5: We learn to ranch and hone our farm skills while raising our kids to appreciate what we have grown to love. Pigs, chickens, cows, fresh milk, home-cooked meals, homemade bread and butter. As the farm grew, so did the following.
1: Yes, the following is huge. I think 25 million. I have to rush to say, Hannah says, I'm not necessarily identifying as a trad wife, but it sure looks like it to people. And her husband, Daniel's father, founded 5 airlines, including JetBlue. Mm-hmm. They claim they haven't gotten any financial help. But your thoughts on her influence?
4: I think her influence is probably one of the most damaging for girls because she does make this lifestyle look so glamorous and beautiful. All the children and no, she's not giving the full picture of how exhausting that life is. I only have 4 children. Wow, there are genuinely moments where multiple children need me and I have to say, sorry, honey, I have to be here, you know, especially with 1 kid disabled. Multiply that times 9 and they are just being used to make social media content. Also, the strain and stress that puts on your body as a woman, like just because our bodies can doesn't mean they should.
1: Well, I'm going to jump in to say that's where you and Hannah, you've said, have something in common. You both had difficult births and both were given the epidurals only when your husbands left the room. And you can only speak to your case. What happened? What you wrote as if the midwife was kind of furtively saying, there's a way we can do this.
4: Yeah, she was definitely watching the dynamic between us and anytime the epidural conversation came up, she knew I would look over at him like, should I? And he would look at me like, no, we talked about this. We made decisions on how we were going to birth the baby. And right about like hour 20, he ordered a Jimmy John's sandwich and had to go down to the lobby to get it. And that was when the midwife was like, well, hey, so just so you know, and she kind of explained everything to me and was like, if you just sign right here, we can get that going. And by the time he was getting back, the anesthesiologist was right behind him. And yeah. I did get a disappointed look of like, how could you do this?
1: To survive. I want to say about Hannah Neilman, for all we know, it is the paradise she paints. She has declined to say how much help she has in the house that people can't see. But at the very least, you and others are saying she's painting a picture that most women can't have. But also now she's making a lot of money through her influencing. If she were to decide to end this, she would, one would think, survive financially. I mean, this sounds like it's the hardest part of a trad marriage. How do you leave? You had the idea of suggesting to your husband that you start a little bit of work in order to bring in more money so that he could retire. You made it about him. But that gave you a little bit of money to lean on. We talked about, you know, kind of a breaking point. But what did you think about leaving?
4: I got to a point where I felt completely dead inside. Like Jen Affleck, you know, one of the Mormon wives, she's pregnant with her 4th child and she's mentioned that she struggles with thoughts of harming herself, not being here anymore. And I was getting to that point. If this is my life forever, I get up, I clean, I cook. Like this is it. This is really every single day is a copy and paste of this. I literally cannot. I knew that's obviously not a healthy line of thinking.
1: But it's so hard for women, like women who responded online to Jennifer Valenti's question, you know, where are the old trad wives, said, well, we've left and we're impoverished. To ask, hey, where are the older trad wives? And they were all saying, well, we don't stay that long and we're impoverished and not having a clue where they fit in the world because they haven't been in it. They leave, they have children, they don't have an education, many of them. You did. And we know you've gotten back to digital art and worked very hard to do this as a single mom. What's it been like to turn against the thinking of your husband, your family, and make your own way?
4: It's been lonely, but also empowering. my whole life was my church. And funny enough, all those sisters in Christ were no longer sisters once I divorced my husband. My family also was a little hard on me about it. Like, oh my God, what are you going to do? I have had to lean on myself, and I've been able to show myself how strong I am, how happy I can make myself. There have been so many moments that are amazing. Like, I just got to take my daughter to Puerto Rico to celebrate her sweet 16. And, you know, I don't think that's something I would have done in my old life.
1: In fact, you said that one of the reasons you did this was you didn't want to pass on this thinking to your girls.
4: Absolutely. And I thought, oh, I kind of married a guy pretty similar to my dad, and I kind of have a life similar to my mom. I don't want my children to do this. And then it dawned on me, oh, I have to set the example. Oh, Yeah, I had 4 kids, preschool, being able to pick up my kids and drop them off and make it to work. And I'm still in a place where I need a roommate and I need a little bit of help to really fully get by. So yeah, I think that's why it's part of the trap of like, have more kids than you can afford. Like Erica Kirk says at Turning Point conferences, because it's a trap, because then you do feel stuck and you are more likely to stay, but it's still worth it to leave.
1: 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She's a former trad wife. Anitza, thanks so much and best to you.
4: 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I appreciate you.
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6: Good morning. It's Wednesday, September 9th. Reporting for KUAC, I'm Shelby Herbert. The U.S. Coast Guard ended its search Monday for 3 missing boaters near St. Lawrence Island after one person was rescued and 2 others were found dead. The 18-foot fishing boat left the Bering Sea island village of Savunga Friday night and was expected to return early Sunday morning. Alaska State Troopers spokesperson Austin McDaniel said in an email troopers were notified of the overdue vessel around 2:30 Sunday afternoon. The Coast Guard was notified Sunday night, but was unable to deploy any assets until Monday morning due to poor weather conditions. In a statement, the Coast Guard said a crew aboard an HC-130 Hercules aircraft located a 15-year-old survivor clinging to a capsized boat about 4 miles east of the island. The crew dropped a life raft and survival equipment before coordinating with a nearby Good Samaritan fishing vessel that responded to help. The Coast Guard says the survivor was rescued with symptoms of hypothermia. 2 other people were recovered unresponsive from the water. The Coast Guard says all 3 were brought back to shore aboard the fishing vessel. It arrived in Nome early Tuesday morning. Behavioral health resources are being mobilized across the region. The Bering Strait School District plans to send a counselor from Gamble to Savunga. And the Federal Emergency Management Agency announced yesterday that more than $4 million is headed to several Alaska communities through its public assistance program. The largest sum FEMA listed in the release, $1.1 million, will go to the native village of Shaktulik. The money is slated to repair a protective berm damaged in a storm in October 2024. The city of Kotzebue will also receive more than $160,000 for damages from a storm in October 2024 as well. Residents saw severe flooding, destroyed buildings, and the storm forced roughly 80 residents to evacuate their homes. The agency says the funds will go toward repairing and replacing wall tents at Kotzebue's North Tent City. Additional funding is headed to the southeast community of Craig for infrastructure repairs from a 2023 storm that caused flooding and landslides, and to the interior's Circle Native community for damage from flooding in the spring of 2023, according to FEMA. The release did not list other projects or communities that would receive the remaining money. FEMA did not respond to multiple requests for comment. And a group with national Republican ties alleges U.S. Senate challenger Dan J. Sullivan coordinated with the 907 initiative, resulting in excessive campaign contributions. Americans for Public Trust filed its complaint yesterday with the Federal Election Commission against the Petersburg candidate and the 907 initiative. That's a progressive group spending heavily on ads that portray the incumbent Republican senator, also named Dan Sullivan, in a bad light. The complaint treads some of the same ground that Sullivan and his supporters have covered in prior complaints. Specifically, that Anchorage political consultant Amber Lee worked as a consultant for the Petersburg candidate and also works for Democrats. Like all FEC complaints, it won't be resolved anytime soon. The Federal Commission is down to two members. Shanna Ports of the Campaign Legal Center says it takes at least four commissioners to act on a complaint.
7: At this time, when an FEC complaint gets filed, the nonpartisan career staff at the commission can write up a report on the complaint, but then it just sits and it'll continue to sit until there are at least four commissioners back on the commission.
6: Staff reports are kept confidential until the case is decided. So for now, an FEC complaint may generate attention, but the allegations aren't officially verified. In the new complaint, Americans for Public Trust points out that Lee is a board member of the 907 Initiative, which has spent more than $1 million on negative ads featuring the incumbent senator. Advocacy groups that aren't allowed to coordinate with campaigns are generally prohibited from sharing employees and vendors, too. Amber Lee and the 907 Initiative said by email they complied with the law. Lee says she's an unpaid board member of the group, not an employee, and doesn't manage its independent expenditures. Challenger Dan Sullivan declined an interview request yesterday. The back and forth in the governor's race, which saw Treg Taylor removed and then restored to the ballot, has made some voters downright angry. As Rhonda McBride found out at the Spinard Saturday Market in Anchorage, the frustration seems to transcend party lines.
8: This is Bandit Agate from Madagascar, where the pirates roam freely.
9: You can get a pulse on Alaska politics in markets like this one. Vendors like Steve Plante are happy to give out opinions free of charge.
8: It's somewhat of a circus because it, unfortunately, who has the most money seems to get the most notoriety.
9: It's not hard to find an opinion on the governor's race or the latest twist in the plot. Nancy Tone, who sells plants at the market, says it's hard to keep track.
10: It is high school drama, and every day it's a revolving thing. It's amazing how people can run when they want to, and then other people can't. It just blows me away.
9: No matter what the party, everyone seems to agree on one thing, that it's a big drama. But what kind?
11: I'd say it's a tragedy, I guess.
9: Tim Pritchett, who is a gardener, is disappointed that Democrat Tom Begich pulled out, while glasscutter Michael Liberti voted for Bernadette Wilson in the primary.
12: It's a comedy. For sure it's a comedy.
9: Liberti says having a race with 17 candidates set the stage.
12: Well, I think when you get too many people, there's too many ingredients in the soup.
9: Longtime political observers like Jim Lotsfeldt, who often consults for Democrats, agrees that the number of candidates was a recipe for trouble.
13: We just had a ton of people run because it was an open seat. When Don Young passed away, we had an open seat for the first time in 50 years or whatever the math is. And how many people ran? 50 people ran. That ballot was huge. So this election really isn't that different.
9: Lotsfeldt says the problem in the 2022 House race and in this year's governor's race is that the Republicans have been unable to impose discipline on their party to cull the candidates. That's why they lost the House race to a Democrat in 2022 and appear to be headed to lose the governor's race because the Republicans will split the vote.
13: I think the impact is that Jonathan Christ Tompkins is going to be our next governor, is I think the impact.
9: Mike Porcaro, a conservative talk show host, agrees that this year Republicans may be their own worst enemy.
14: The knives are out. And what I'm really worried about is what I would call red-on-red violence. I mean, I can see it's out there.
9: Porcaro says to win, Republicans will need to hold their noses no matter how much they oppose ranked choice voting and rank the red. But he doubts enough Republicans will do that. He says confusion over ranked choice voting is just part of the problem. He says there is genuine frustration across the political spectrum that the rules of the game aren't being applied evenly and fairly.
14: You know, everybody wants to say, okay, look, my person didn't win, but the election was fair, and that's the breaks. But now the rule wasn't applied equally, or this didn't work, or that was fixed. You get just confusion and anger.
9: And with less than 2 months to go, who knows what new twists and turns there will be in this year's election drama. In Anchorage, I'm Rhonda McBride.
6: And reporting in Fairbanks, I'm Shelby Herbert.
15: Small enough to care. From NPR and WBUR, I'm Indira Lakshmanan.
16: I'm Robin Young. It's Here and Now. 25 years ago this week, Americans came together after the attacks on America on September 11th, 2001. But there was also backlash against American Muslims. Here's how President Bush addressed the rising hate on September 17th.
17: The face of terror is not the true faith of Islam. That's not what Islam is all about. Islam is peace. These terrorists don't represent peace. They represent evil and war.
16: Well, we're hearing different words this week. Former New York City Mayor Rudy Giuliani, who was called America's mayor 25 years ago, popped up last weekend on the far-right news outlet Newsmax calling for New York's current mayor, Zohra Mamdani, the first Muslim mayor of New York, to skip Friday's 9/11 commemoration ceremonies at Ground Zero, repeating lies and conspiracy theories about all Muslims.
18: They want to dominate us. That's what they're taught. From the day they begin their extremist religious education, Mamdani is a clear supporter of that.
16: A conspiracy theory. Mayor Mamdani told WCBS in New York he would attend, just like last year.
19: What I want this week to be a focus on is on the families whose loved ones were stolen from them 25 years ago in the horrific act of terror of September 11th, and a focus also on the first responders who gave everything they could to this city and to the people who came together to try and help their fellow New Yorkers.
16: Mustafa Bayoumi is an English professor at Brooklyn College, author of a number of books about being Muslim in America. Professor Mustafa, thank you for being here.
20: Thank you. It's an honor to be here.
16: Your thoughts on what's been unfolding this week, can you flesh out what you're hearing?
20: Well, there's a concerted campaign to turn what should be a somber, reflective moment into a political football. And that political football is about making life really difficult, not just for Mayor Zohra Mamdani, but making life increasingly difficult for Muslim Americans around this country. And I think that really illustrates something that's at the core of what Islamophobia is all about today, which is to say that it's not just a kind of irrational hatred. Islamophobia is part of our political scene today, and Muslims are its victims.
16: 25 years ago, many people didn't even really know what Islam was in any way. All they knew was that Muslim terrorists had done this incredibly evil thing. Are you saying there's a difference between that shock and not understanding and then 25 years later in Islamophobia?
20: There is a continuity, though, between 25 years ago and today. And that continuity is that life has been increasingly difficult for Muslim Americans all the way through. But the other part of that continuity is that from what began as shock quickly turned into politics, and it became instrumentalized into our political scene. You played a clip from former President George W. Bush, and many people refer to that clip and say that this is a moment when we had leadership in this country. But in fact, you know, as far as I see it, George W. Bush's words did not match his administration's deeds. In fact, the administration continued to have all kinds of programs that were targeted against Muslim Americans.
16: Well, let's explain. It was also in New York City. Investigations found that, for instance, there was an NYPD, New York Police Department, surveillance of mosques in New York City that was unveiled and stopped once it was revealed. I see what you're saying, that his language didn't match the actions of his administration. But at the very least, we had someone who began to say, this is a faith that was hijacked, were the words that he used. That phrase meant a lot to a lot of people, that it was hijacked.
20: There was a concerted effort. There was a real honest desire, I think, from a lot of ordinary Americans to understand this thing that was suddenly in front of them, and that this thing we would call Islam. You know, mm-hmm. for example, in the days following, you know, in the weeks following 9/11, Oprah Winfrey even had a show called Islam 101. You know, mm-hmm. but you know, the problem too is that we focus on, we have to understand the Quran, which was like instantly became a bestseller following 9/11 as well. But in fact, instead of doing that, what we really should be looking at, I think, are the historical reasons or the contexts for political violence in our whole world. And that we still have precious little discussion over.
16: Yeah. Well, we're going to put that aside for this discussion.
20: Sure.
16: Because I want to talk more about what's happening now, which is, you talk about words like Giuliani's fanning the flames, the embers that have been there. And they have been, as we heard from family members of 9/11 victims. They gathered at City Hall yesterday to present a petition calling on Mayor Mondani not to come Friday. Here's Sherry Sparaccio, her husband killed on 9/11. She was surrounded by others holding pictures of their lost loved ones. I believe this is on Fox News. Let's listen.
0: I want to make clear that our petition is not about Mayor Mamdani's religion or where he came from. It is strictly about the policies that he has today.
16: And what they are talking about, Professor, and it's in their petition, they cite Ramzi Kassem, Mayor Mamdani's chief counsel. Kassem has represented in the past a brother-in-law of a 9/11 hijacker. And last week, Mamdani signed an executive order recognizing the 25th anniversary of 9/11, and he asked for the ceremonial signing pen to be handed to Ramzi Kassem. Wall Street Journal opinion writer Matthew Hennessy said Mamdani in that action mocked the loss his city suffered on 9/11. What do you make of that? Your thoughts?
20: Oh, this is just foolishness, if you ask me. You know, Ramzi Kassem is actually performing all of the promise of the Constitution by providing defense to people in a judicial setting. He's highly regarded by the whole legal community. And to tar his reputation and his name like this is just ridiculous.
16: But was that the appropriate choice for this day?
20: Ramzi Kassem has a position within the mayor's cabinet. He's legal advisor, so yeah. I don't see why there's a problem here.
16: Look, noting that this has been going on for a long time, and we've almost forgotten that President Trump issued executive orders in his first term restricting travel from Muslim-majority countries. That was overturned. But in 2016, he said, "I think Islam hates us." These are phrases that, if you're not Muslim, may have gone by, but I'm assuming if you are, they're adding up.
20: Absolutely. I mean, first of all, to take President Trump's comment when he was candidate Trump, Islam hates us. Who is the us in that? As if Muslim Americans do not belong within the United States. Muslim Americans have been in the United States since before the United States was the United States. There's a documented history of people who were enslaved from Africa who came over to this land who are Muslim. But, you know, Muslim Americans have been dealing with a lot of things over the last 25 years, from vigilante violence to government repression to spies and informants in our midst, more violence against us, and now a concerted effort by very conservative members of the government and an anti-Sharia law caucus. This whole thing about the idea that Sharia law is going to take over the United States, that's just also fear-mongering. And these are the kind of daily realities that Muslim Americans have been dealing with for the last 25 years.
16: So I think I know, but what do you think Mayor Mamdani should do regarding the 9/11 ceremony?
20: Of course he should attend. He's the mayor of New York City, and as the mayor, he should be there.
16: Mustafa Bayoumi, English professor at Brooklyn College. Professor Mustafa, thank you so much for speaking with us today.
20: It's been a pleasure. Thank you.
16: Can I just ask, as a Muslim, this week, you're in New York. You know, I have Muslim friends in New York who lost friends on 9/11. I mean, how are you approaching this week?
20: You know, for us, and for me, it is about remembering the past in all of its complexity and all of its fullness, which includes all the things that have happened from that day forward. But it also means thinking about making the future brighter. And I think that there is a way that we can all do that if we really want to.
16: Thank you so much.
20: Thank you.
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1: 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Kuang had so many questions for her grandfather before he died, but thought her Chinese wasn't good enough.
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3: 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I'm Tabitha Williams. Just taking a quick look at our listening community's weather conditions and temperatures. In Nome, 49 and light rain. In Tok, 48 and rain. In Healy, 48 and cloudy. In Delta, 49 and mostly cloudy. And here in Fairbanks, it is also 49 and mostly cloudy. There is a high wind advisory for the central and eastern interior. As a cold front brings scattered rain showers across the interior, west winds are expected to peak throughout the day today and gradually subside around 10 p.m. tonight. Expect west winds of 15 to 25 miles per hour with gusts up to 40 miles per hour to blow around unsecured objects. Tree limbs could be blown down, causing power outages, and driving may be difficult for high-profile vehicles. 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

0: Trump is getting away with stuff on a weekly or even daily basis that when I was a teenager would have ended someone's political life in an instant.
1: Also, book critic Maureen Corrigan reviews a new novel from Emily St. John Mandel, best known for Station 11 and The Glass Hotel. 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
2: Live from NPR News in Washington, I'm Janine Herbst. Mail-in voting for the midterm election has started in North Carolina and Wisconsin. But NPR's Hansi Lo Wang reports some eligible voters are considering other ways of voting to prepare for a Supreme Court ruling on President Trump's push for new restrictions.
3: Kelsey Kuiper is a military spouse who has voted by mail for years. But for the midterm, she's considering booking flights and rental cars so she can vote at the polls.
4: I'm looking at maybe spending between $1,700 and $2,000. To fly there. I think that it's important to prioritize the rights that our active duty members are serving to preserve.
3: Kuiper says she's worried about knock-on effects if the Supreme Court allows the U.S. Postal Service to refuse to deliver mail-in ballots to voters in states where election officials do not turn over voter lists to the mailing agency and do not have certain barcodes in their ballot envelopes. We should note USPS is a financial supporter of NPR. Many election experts say the USPS plan could disenfranchise many disabled voters and those living in places without polling sites. Hansi Lo Wang, NPR News.
2: The UN's Atomic Watchdog Board today reported Iran to the UN Security Council over its failure to cooperate in the long-running investigation into uranium traces that inspectors detected at undeclared sites. The resolution was put forward by the U.S., U.K., France, and Germany. China and Russia opposed it. This as the U.S. war in Iran escalates, with the U.S. targeting five Iranian oil tankers last night and Iran attacking American targets in Jordan. Now, that sent oil and fuel prices even higher today. International benchmark Brent crude is over $101 a barrel today, and West Texas crude, the U.S. benchmark, has surpassed $96 a barrel. The average price of a gallon of gas is also higher at $4.22 today. Diesel is at a record of $5.94 a gallon. But President Trump says right after the midterm elections, oil prices will, quote, tumble down and the gas will be below $2 a gallon. He made that claim just now to reporters as he heads to Texas for the Republican Party's midterm convention. A congressional committee is recommending that the Pentagon develop a new program to address brain injuries among naval aviators. NPR's Claudia Grisales reports.
5: The House Oversight Committee said it found the Navy has not taken the necessary steps to determine if it is systematically exposing their pilots to long-term brain injury. A probe found the Navy ignored warnings that on-the-job physiological and psychological injuries could put pilots at risk of mental health struggles and suicide. They also found Navy culture discouraged aviators from seeking mental health care. The congressional effort was launched after the New York Times found a pattern of suicides and related difficulties among pilots.
2: NPR's Claudia Grisales reporting. 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
6: Welcome to the News Minor Sportscast. I'm Drew Bluen. Shock and awe, ecstasy and anguish. In pursuit of the coveted Golden Heart Trophy, North Pole appeared on the ropes. Backs to their goal line, trailing West Valley 7-0 with under 2 minutes to play, the Patriots clung to hopes of a miracle Friday night in North Pole High School. Then, a prayer answered. When a discombobulated handoff from the Wolfpack allowed a surging Patriots front immediate pressure in the backfield, West Valley's ball carrier flung the pigskin backward. Exhibiting instincts complemented by wheels far superior to the average nose tackle, North Pole senior Rory Current scooped up the loose ball. Stunned beyond belief, a rowdy home crowd erupted as Current raced 80-plus yards for a jaw-dropping touchdown. As the ensuing two-point try succeeded, fireworks detonated, heralding a flabbergasting 8-7 triumph for the Patriots. Current depicted his mindset during the roller coaster play.
7: While I was running down the field, I was thinking, I better not get caught. I better not get caught. And then as soon as I got in, I was so excited I could barely talk.
6: While a momentum shift of epic proportions had just transpired, more than 60 seconds on the clock afforded West Valley a last-grasp offensive possession. Soaring in pursuit of a pass headed for the right sideline, Patriots senior Billy Duke swatted the delivery with one hand. Displaying sensational hand-eye coordination, Duke corralled the slick leather, hauling in a spectacular game-winning interception. No matter how bleak their winning aspirations seemed, North Pole never wavered. Following triple overtime devastation on the same field just 2 weeks prior, sandwiched by two onerous defeats,

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1: 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I'm Tabitha Williams. Just taking a quick look at our listening community's weather conditions and temperatures. In Nome, 49 and light rain. In Toke, 48 and rain. In Healy, 48 and cloudy. In Delta, 49 and mostly cloudy. In Fairbanks, 49 and mostly cloudy with strong winds out of the west. Wind steady at 18 miles per hour and gusting to 33 miles per hour. There is a high wind advisory for the central and eastern interior as cold fronts bring scattered rain. Showers across the interior, west winds are expected to peak throughout the day and gradually subside around 10 p.m. tonight. Expect winds of 15 to 25 miles per hour with gusts up to 40 miles per hour to blow around unsecured objects. Tree limbs could be blown down, causing power outages, and driving may be difficult for high-profile vehicles. The Remote Area Medical Volunteer Corps is hosting a non-cost medical clinic at the Carlson Center, 210 2nd Avenue, starting 6 a.m. Saturday, September 12th through Sunday, September 13th. RAM provides dental, vision, and medical care at no cost on a first-come, first-served basis. 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
2: Welcome to NewsHour from the BBC World Service. I'm Sean Lay. Does artificial intelligence pose a credible risk to humanity? The Nobel Prize winner, dubbed the godfather of AI, tells me accelerating knowledge on its own is not enough.
3: Progress is indeed like the accelerator, but regulation is like the steering wheel. What the big companies are asking you to do is allow them to make AI smarter and smarter and smarter without regulating the direction it's going in. Now, would you really want to develop an extremely fast car with no steering wheel?
2: Also on NewsHour, a Jewish settler in the West Bank warns it'll be Palestinians who lose out if Britain and other countries impose sanctions aimed at settlers like him.
4: All my neighbors who have wineries, a big portion of their workers are Palestinian, and those will be the first ones losing their job.
2: And does a hot, dry summer mean more alcoholic champagne? Find out after the news.
5: This is statewide news from Alaska Public Media. I'm Ava White. A group with national Republican ties alleges U.S. Senate challenger Dan J. Sullivan coordinated with the 907 initiative, resulting in excessive campaign contributions. Americans for Public Trust filed its complaint Tuesday with the Federal Election Commission against the Petersburg candidate and the 907 initiative. That's a progressive group spending heavily on ads that portray the incumbent Republican senator, also named Dan Sullivan, in a bad light. The complaint treads some of the same ground as Sullivan and his supporters have covered in prior complaints, specifically that Anchorage political consultant Amber Lee worked as a consultant for the Petersburg candidate and also worked for Democrats. Like all FEC complaints, it won't be resolved anytime soon. The Federal Commission is down to two members. Shanna Ports of the Campaign Legal Center says it takes at least four commissioners to act on a complaint.
6: At this time, when an FEC complaint gets filed, the nonpartisan career staff at the commission can write up a report on the complaint, but then it just sits and it'll continue to sit until there are at least four commissioners back on the commission.
5: Staff reports are kept confidential until the case is decided. So, for now, an FEC complaint may generate attention, but the allegations aren't officially verified. In the new complaint, Americans for Public Trust points out that Lee is a board member of the 907 Initiative, which has spent more than $1 million on negative ads featuring the incumbent senator. Advocacy groups that aren't allowed to coordinate with campaigns are generally prohibited from sharing employees and vendors, too. Amber Lee and the 907 Initiative said by email they complied with the law. Lee says she's an unpaid board member of the group, not an employee, and doesn't manage its independent expenditures. Challenger Dan Sullivan declined an interview request Tuesday. The U.S. Coast Guard ended its search Monday for three missing boaters near St. Lawrence Island after one person was rescued and two others were found dead. The 18-foot fishing boat left the Bering Sea Island village of Savunga Friday night and was expected to return early Sunday morning. In a statement, the Coast Guard said a crew aboard a HC-130 Hercules aircraft located a 15-year-old survivor clinging to a capsized boat about 4 miles east of the island. The crew dropped a life raft and survival equipment before coordinating with the nearby Good Samaritan fishing vessel that responded to help. The Coast Guard says the survivor was rescued with symptoms of hypothermia. The Coast Guard says all three were brought back to shore aboard the fishing vessel and arrived in Nome early Tuesday morning. This is Alaska Public Media.
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Thanks for tuning in. I'm Tabitha Williams.

0: I mean, the president himself has said if we can limit mail voting or restrict these mail ballots, then that'll help Republicans win. So he's been very explicit about this.
1: I'm Michael Barbaro. 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
4: Live from NPR News in Washington, I'm Ryland Barton. President Trump now says the Iran war will not end until after the midterm elections. And as NPR's Franco Ordonez reports, Trump also says gas prices will not come down until it does.
5: President Trump said gas prices will remain high until after the midterm election.
6: Right after the election, oil prices are going to be tumbling downward.
5: Most experts, however, say it will take months for gas prices to come down. The U.S.-Israel war with Iran is now in its seventh month, with no sign of ending soon. But President Trump insists it will, quote, end immediately after the election.
6: Because they can't hold out any longer. They're desperate to try and affect the election.
5: The midterms are nearly 2 months away on November 3rd. Franco Ordonez, NPR News. The White House.
4: A congressional committee is recommending the Pentagon develop a program to address brain injuries. NPR's Claudia Grisales reports it's part of an investigation into suicides among Navy pilots.
7: The House Oversight Committee said it found the Navy has not taken the necessary steps to determine if it is systematically exposing their pilots to long-term brain injury. A probe found the Navy ignored warnings that on-the-job physiological and psychological injuries could put pilots at risk of mental health struggles and suicide. They also found Navy culture discouraged aviators from seeking mental health care. The congressional effort was launched after the New York Times found a pattern of suicides and related difficulties among pilots. The House committee recommended a new Pentagon program dedicated to aviator brain health, cutting barriers to care, and ramping up long-term health care studies of Navy pilots. Claudia Grisales, NPR News.
4: Today, an appeals court heard Louisiana's challenge of how the abortion pill mifepristone is distributed. NPR's Selena Simmons-Duffin reports the judges seemed skeptical of the case against the FDA.
8: Louisiana has a total abortion ban, and it's suing the FDA over its decision to allow mifepristone to be prescribed over telehealth and sent to patients through the mail. The Fifth Circuit Court of Appeals is considered one of the most conservative courts in the country. But two of the three judges assigned to this abortion pill case are Democratic appointees. Here's one of them, Judge Stephen Higginson, who was appointed by President Biden, questioning the attorney for Louisiana.
9: That sounds like it's really just asking the federal government to help you impose your criminal laws.
8: There's no set timeline for a decision in the case. It will very likely end up back at the Supreme Court. Selena Simmons-Duffin, NPR News.
4: An Anthropic researcher is resigning over concerns about irresponsible development of AI. In a statement, Jacob Coxon says he's worried about unsafe development practices and underestimating AI's capabilities. He warns that AI models could soon become superhuman systems and threaten human life. Both Anthropic and OpenAI face scrutiny this summer. It's NPR News.
10: Welcome to the News Minor Sportscast. I'm Drew Bluen. Shock and awe, ecstasy and anguish. In pursuit of the coveted Golden Heart Trophy, North Pole appeared on the ropes. Backs to their goal line, trailing West Valley 7-0 with under 2 minutes to play, the Patriots clung to hopes of a miracle Friday night in North Pole High School. Then, a prayer answered. When a discombobulated handoff from the Wolfpack allowed a surging Patriots front immediate pressure in the backfield, West Valley's ball carrier flung the pigskin backward. Exhibiting instincts complemented by wheels far superior to the average nose tackle, North Pole senior Rory Current scooped up the loose ball. Stunned beyond belief, a rowdy home crowd erupted as Current raced 80-plus yards for a jaw-dropping touchdown. As the ensuing two-point try succeeded, fireworks detonated, heralding a flabbergasting 8-7 triumph for the Patriots. Current depicted his mindset during the roller coaster play.
11: While I was running down the field, I was thinking, I better not get caught. I better not get caught. And then as soon as I got in, I was so excited, I could barely talk.
10: While a momentum shift of epic proportions had just transpired, more than 60 seconds on the clock afforded West Valley a last-grasp offensive possession. Soaring in pursuit of a pass headed for the right sideline, Patriots senior Billy Duke swatted the delivery with one hand. Displaying sensational hand-eye coordination, Duke corralled the slick leather, hauling in a spectacular game-winning interception. No matter how bleak their winning aspirations seemed, North Pole never wavered. Following triple overtime devastation on the same field just 2 weeks prior, sandwiched by two onerous defeats, the Patriots reveled in a tightly contested triumph. North Pole head coach Michael Hollett discussed the victory.
12: Could have hung our heads, you know, could have given up a second touchdown there and felt bad about how things were going, but kept fighting and football God smiled on us.
10: For the Fairbanks Daily News Minor Sportscast on KUAC, I'm Drew Blumen.
1: From the New York Times, I'm Michael Barbaro. This is The Daily. On Tuesday, President Trump asked the Supreme Court to bless his audacious plan to restrict voting by mail just weeks before a high-stakes midterm election. Today, my colleague, Nick Corsiniti, takes us inside Trump's plan, the legal battle that it's touched off, and the uncertainty that it's created for both local election officials and voters across the country. It's Wednesday, September 9th.

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0: Such an appreciative crowd gathered for Yekwan Soon-woo playing the piano. That's called La Valse, music by Maurice Ravel. And a lot of experts and musicologists say that it was sort of a metaphor for a post-war world, the way everything starts gathered together and then slowly falls apart. La Valse by Maurice Ravel.
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From APM, American Public Media, this is Performance Today, taking you to concerts around the world. I'm Valerie Kaler. I would like to do my best right now to find the words to take you to one of the most spectacular musical venues I've ever experienced, the Sarah Chapel, S-E-R-R-A. The Sarah Chapel is high on a hill, about 30 miles inland from the Pacific Ocean. To get there, you drive along a winding road from San Luis Obispo on the coast of Central California. You have to park a little ways down the hill and then walk about half a mile up a trail lined with grapevines. When you arrive, you get this gorgeous sweeping view of the rolling hills. Concerts take place at the chapel on summer evenings. So as you get there, it's comfortably warm and the sun is descending toward the ocean. Intermission often arrives right at sunset, and there is frequently a brilliant red glow across the sky. About 100 seats inside the chapel, another 300 on the terrace outside. Musicians play inside the chapel, and with a tiny bit of sound reinforcement, it sounds great wherever you're sitting. For my money, sit outside, enjoy the sunset, and then the stars appearing overhead as the concert continues. The Sarah Chapel is one of the venues for the annual festival Mosaic, based in nearby San Luis Obispo. Here's Alice K. Dade playing solo flute alongside Festival Mosaic Baroque Ensemble. In that gorgeous place, they're playing a flute concerto by Vivaldi.

0: Alice K. Dade was the flute soloist with the Festival Mosaic Baroque Ensemble. That concert took place both inside and outside Sarah Chapel in the rolling hills above the coast of Central California. The musicians were inside the cozy little enclosure of Sarah Chapel. The big front doors were open to allow audience members to sit inside and outside the chapel. Audience members outside got an unforgettable sunset and then a canopy of twinkling stars. The Baroque concert takes place each summer during Festival Mosaic. It's become a tradition, a beloved favorite among audience members and the musicians. In a moment, a young composer looks at the long history of the string quartet and says, "Let's do this." This is Performance Today from APM.
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0: Brian Raphael Nabors was born in Birmingham, Alabama in 1991. Grew up surrounded by all kinds of music. He played piano in an R&B band. He was a church musician. And he holds a master's and a doctoral degree in composition from the University of Cincinnati College Conservatory of Music. He started writing the piece we're about to hear during what he called the first leg of his doctorate. He said he felt he was crossing a point in the development of his voice where he finally had nothing to prove. He was aiming for a gritty piece, but with heart, something with a few thorns, but that also captured his love for lyricism. Poesis Quartet gave this performance in the Rosenhaus Music Room at the Caramore Center for Music and the Arts in Katona, New York. The String Quartet by Brian Raphael Nabors.

The Poesis Quartet, playing the string quartet, finished in 2024 by Brian Nabors. Poesis take their name from an ancient Greek word meaning to make, specifically to create something that has never been made before. They got together at Oberlin.

You know that moment in romance movies when two people lock eyes across the room for the first time? Everything else falls still and fades out. The only two beings that matter are the two people falling helplessly in love. It's so satisfying to watch those slow down moments of recognition and heart swell. I feel like composer Clara Schumann gets the same romantic effect in the second movement of her piano concerto. The big orchestral texture disappears, leaving only the solo piano to discover an intimate connection with a solo cello.

The entire second movement is just this, a romance for piano and cello with everyone else frozen in time. And then the slow motion ends and the concerto continues. Let's hear the whole thing from a concert in Brainerd, Minnesota. Christian Reif is leading the Lakes Area Music Festival Orchestra with pianist Adam Golka and cellist Coleman Itzkoff lending a hand for that special second movement. The Piano Concerto in A Minor by Clara Schumann.

0: The Piano Concerto by Clara Schumann. Adam Golka was the featured soloist in concert with the Lakes Area Music Festival Orchestra. Kristen Reif led that performance in Brainerd, Minnesota. The Lakes Area Music Festival has been bringing world-class music to Brainerd since 2009. They are a beloved summertime staple up in Minnesota Lake Country. And at the end of this season, they got a big vote of confidence in the form of their largest gift ever, a $2 million endowment that will help fund future seasons. Always happy to share highlights from the Lakes Area Music Festival with you here on PT. You can revisit that performance of Clara Schumann's Piano Concerto again anytime you like over the next month. 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
1: It's a minute till 4 o'clock. Coming up next, we've got 2 hours of All Things Considered from NPR News. The second hour includes Energy in the North at 5:45. 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We'll join Elmo and the Sesame Street friends on a once-in-a-lifetime adventure to a Kenyan elephant sanctuary and an African bush safari. Activities begin at 2 p.m. September 17th at the Nolwenn Library. 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At last, check the Fairbanks International, 51 degrees, winds gusting up to 21 miles per hour.
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3: 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I'm Scott Detrow.
2: And I'm Sasha Pfeiffer. 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
4: We heard the building starting to collapse. 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I got buried under the rubble. 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
6: Live from NPR News in Washington, I'm Ryland Barton. Republicans are hosting an unconventional midterm convention in Dallas tonight. President Trump called for the event to boost excitement among Republican voters, though his approval ratings have dropped as the Iran war drags on and oil prices rise again. Several Republicans in tight races aren't attending. Trump says the arena doesn't have space for every politician who wants to attend. Meanwhile, Pennsylvania Democratic Senator John Fetterman spoke via video at the event. NPR's Tamara Keith reports it was a surprise, even for a senator who's been critical of his party's left wing.
7: The video was an introduction for Pennsylvania's Republican Senator Dave McCormick, with whom Fetterman has grown quite close. It was filmed in Pennsylvania with Fetterman wearing his trademark black hoodie.
8: Right back over my shoulder, that's the iconic U.S. Steel Mill. And that's exactly the kind of thing that will work together and will work with President Trump to fight and defend the steel way of life right here in the Steel Valley.
7: That was as close as he got to praising Trump. In the short video, Fetterman mentioned that he's a Democrat multiple times, while also saying he rejects extremes and socialism. Tamara Keith, NPR News, Dallas.
6: The Trump administration has proposed major changes to the U.S. Census. It would reshape voting maps and outline how funding's distributed, as NPR's Hansilo Wong reports.
9: The 14th Amendment says the, quote, whole number of persons in each state must be included in the census numbers used to determine how many congressional seats and electoral college votes each state gets for a decade. But the Trump administration has put out a Federal Register notice that calls for those census numbers in 2030 to leave out non-U.S. citizens without a green card. The notice also proposes to stop using census questions about people's race and ethnicity, and to not allow questions about sexual orientation, which U.S. Census forms have never asked about directly. Those changes would put at risk future statistics for anti-discrimination protections. The proposal is expected to spark lawsuits, and in 2029, a new presidential administration could reverse any census changes that current Trump officials make. Anzila Wong, NPR News.
6: A researcher at AI company Anthropic has resigned, warning the technology could have disastrous consequences. NPR's Jeff Brumfield reports.
10: Jacob Coxon, who worked at Anthropic and OpenAI, said he thought AI companies were, quote, gambling with our lives. On the social media platform X, he wrote that AI will soon be superhuman, able to hack anything and acquire real power and resources. The people building AI earnestly believe it could kill us all by the end of the decade, he wrote. He called on labs to slow and coordinate.